Got 3 minutes after 5 o'clock. 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KMED Garberville 91.1 FM. 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KMED.org. It's a musical possibility show. Got 27 minutes left. You just heard Eric Gales with Joe Bonamassa off his Crown album 2021, I Want My Crown. And off the Foreign Tongues album, Rough and Twisted, coming out July the 10th, the Rolling Stones. For that One Day Without War, off the Don't Hesitate album, Raul Midon, come out March 19th this year. For that Brian Evan Marshall Band, off the Boys of Liverpool album, Sergeants of the Groovy Age. And another Rolling Stones. That one's coming out July the 10th. Foreign Tongues. Song called In the Stars. And we started out with Mo Hippa by John Cleary and the Absolute Monster Gentleman. We got 62 degrees. It's Friday, May the 15th. 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Lots of bands. Got the Funicators and Spoon Circus, Puppet Show for the Kids, Mighty Dynamites, Latin Peppers, So Hum Girls, Face Urchins, 3D Man, McAnoo, and the Irie Rockers to rock you out. All the fun's going to be here, so come on down. Oh yeah, don't cost nothing, so got no excuse. Here's a message from Buddy Guy.

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And he laid on the sun lamp, cotton pads on his eyes, till one day in the mirror he saw a man he didn't recognize. He knew he'd meet some hard times, but it really got a shock. Life as a black man was harder than a rock. Couldn't find a job, even a restroom to use. I'm talking about that Jim Crow.

You got 528 right here on the mud, KBD Garberville. And you just heard Time Machine by Raul Midon, Hillbilly Fever by Adam Pope, Eric Bibb with Ballad of John Howard Griffin, 2023, Sahara by Joe Satriani. Something's new, I can't think of the name of it. Something about elephants. Then we start out with Buddy Guy, What the World Needs Love. It's the name of that, The World Needs Love. Off the album, The Blues Don't Lie, 2025. This has been Musical Possibilities. Come out to the party tomorrow here in Redway. K-Mud parking lot. 12 o'clock noon till about dark time. Lots of bands, lots of fun. Bring the kids.

0: Welcome to the Shortwave Report. I'm your host and producer, Dan Roberts. The Shortwave Report is a 30-minute review of news and opinion heard on the shortwave radio and the internet in Northern California. 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In today's edition, you'll hear reports from Germany's Radio Deutsche Welle, NHK Japan, Radio Havana Cuba, and France 24. We will begin with Germany's Radio Deutsche Welle. An interview with Giorgio Caffiero, founder of Gulf State Analytics. Both Saudi Arabia and the United Arab Emirates carried out retaliatory attacks on Iran. Neither Gulf State was in favor of the U.S. and Israeli war on Iran and were bombed because of U.S. military bases on their land. The United Arab Emirates struck an Iranian refinery and has in the past bombed Libya and Yemen. This expert says that Saudi Arabia wants to reestablish peaceful relations with Iran and that the United Arab Emirate is more aligned with the hawkish policies of Israel. The Gulf states do not trust the actions or leadership of the Trump administration. Germany's Radio Deutsche Welle.
1: According to the Reuters news agency, Saudi Arabia has carried out numerous attacks on Iran in retaliation for Tehran's missile strikes in the kingdom during the Mideast War. That's the first time Saudi Arabia is known to have directly carried out military action on Iranian soil. Reuters says both Western and Iranian officials have confirmed the attacks, but the agency says it was not initially clear what specifically the Saudi forces were targeting. Earlier, the Wall Street Journal reported that the United Arab Emirates launched strikes on an oil refinery located on Iran's Lavan Island in early April. Both reports reveal previously unknown participation in the U.S.-Israeli war on Iran. I'm joined now by someone who knows a thing or two about Iran and the Gulf region. Giorgio Caffiero is the CEO and founder of Gulf State Analytics, a geopolitical risk think tank based in Washington, D.C. How significant is it that Saudi Arabia is now reportedly carrying out direct strikes inside Iran?
2: Yeah, you know, right after the United States and Israel launched this war on Iran in late February, part of the Iranian strategy for responding was to attack all 6 of the GCC states. This put the Gulf Arab monarchies in a very difficult position. They, of course, did not want the United States and Israel to wage this war. One of the main reasons why is they understood that there would be chaotic consequences. The turmoil would inevitably spill into the GCC. This would pose a huge threat to the Gulf states' national security, their economic health.
1: The United Arab Emirates has also reportedly struck a refinery inside Iran. And if that is confirmed, how dangerous is this kind of escalation between these regional powers?
2: Well, it definitely tells us that the UAE is acting in a very independent manner. It is not going to wait around for a permission slip from some other country to act in defense of what the UAE sees as its own national interests. And let's keep in mind that out of all 6 GCC states, Iran targeted the UAE with the greatest number of attacks. Hands down, the UAE was the biggest target of Iran's in the Gulf. So it's very clear that the UAE is determined to demonstrate that it's a very muscular country and it is very quick to wage unilateral military strikes when it deems that necessary. This is a big contrast from the image of the UAE maybe 20 years ago when it was seen as more of a passive country. But this is consistent at the same time with military action that the UAE has taken in Yemen and Libya.
1: Do you think this could mark a shift to more direct confrontation with Iran in the region?
2: When it comes to Iran and the UAE, I think so, but not necessarily so when it comes to Iran and Saudi Arabia. I actually think that Iran and Saudi Arabia are probably going to both work on trying to mitigate tensions and limit hostilities between the two. Saudi Arabia is also aware that it could suffer very much when it comes to potential scenarios in which Iran wages more attacks against Saudi Arabia, especially when we consider the issue of desalination plants in the kingdom. So I think Saudi Arabia is going to really focus more on diplomacy and de-escalation. The UAE, on the other hand, I think is much more aligned with hawkish policies that Israel advocates for. And I think we're going to see the UAE turning more so toward Israel as an ally. And naturally, this is going to heighten Iran's perception of Abu Dhabi as a threatening actor in the region. And I certainly expect future acts of Iranian aggression toward GCC states to really be focused on the UAE more than any other country.
1: And there are reports that Washington has quietly welcomed these strikes. What does that say about the United States' strategy in the region right now?
2: Well, these Saudi and Emirati strikes were taking place during the conflict prior to the Pakistani-mediated ceasefire that went into effect April 7th, April 8th. So I think what these strikes, which the Saudis and the Emiratis carried out, tells us is that there was some alignment between the Trump administration and some in the GCC when it came to questions about how to deal with Iran once the war had started. But again, we should note, though, that all of the GCC states, including Saudi Arabia and the UAE, were against the decision to wage Operation Epic Fury back in late February. And so there are very strong disagreements that all of the GCC states have with the Trump administration, despite the fact that Saudi Arabia and the UAE did wage these attacks on Iran, sort of in alignment with the Trump administration's goals at the time. I think the Gulf Arab leaders are very realistic about what it means to work with the Trump administration. Trump, as a leader, is very unpredictable, rather unhinged. He's really all over the map. Just as everyone in Europe knows, also policymakers in the Gulf know that it's very risky to become too dependent or reliant on Trump. They are trying to shift their foreign policies in ways so that they're more autonomous from the United States. They're not seeking to end their very close alliances and partnerships with the U.S., but again, this is about becoming more autonomous from the U.S. And I think they clearly have a concern about any scenario whereby they would align closely with the U.S. in a campaign against Iran, only for Trump to randomly declare a victory, end the U.S. role in such military operations, and then leave the Gulf Arab states on their own to deal with the chaotic aftermath. I think they're going to definitely be very careful before doing anything that makes them vulnerable to the unpredictable nature of Trump.
1: All right, I'm afraid we have to leave it there. That was Giorgio Caffiero, CEO of Gulf State Analytics. Thanks for helping us break it down.
0: That excerpted interview is from Germany's Radio Deutsche Welle, which may be heard at a combined audio-video website, dw.com, as well as on YouTube at their channels called DW News and DW Documentary. They're also available at most podcast sites, as is the Shortwave Report. Next, NHK Japan. The Iranian foreign minister is trying to drum up international support at a BRICS summit in New Delhi. Japan had a second oil tanker pass through the Strait of Hormuz. The Japanese government is subsidizing fuel prices to prevent citizens and truckers from economic hardship. Japanese satellite imagery indicates a large oil spill off the coast of Karg Island, creating a significant ecological disaster in the Gulf. A CNN analysis showed a serious uptick in U.S. military surveillance along the coast of Cuba. NHK Japan.
3: As Trump and Xi discuss the conflict in Iran during their summit in Beijing, the country's foreign minister, Abbas Araghchi, is trying to drum up international support. He's meeting with his counterparts in the BRICS group of emerging economies for 2 days of talks in India's capital, New Delhi. Other participants include Russian Foreign Minister Sergei Lavrov and the United Arab Emirates Minister of State at the Ministry of Foreign Affairs, Khalifa Shaheen Al-Marar. India holds the group's chair for this year. The country's foreign minister says the recent Middle East conflict only underlines the importance of dialogue and diplomacy.
4: Our discussions today are an opportunity to reflect on global and regional developments and to consider practical ways to strengthen our cooperation.
3: In the meeting, Arauchi says his country has been the victim of illegal expansionism and warmongering.
5: Iran, therefore, calls upon BRICS member states and all responsible members of the international community to explicitly condemn violations of international law by the United States and Israel.
3: But there are differing views among the participants. Following military attacks by Iran, the UAE is stepping up its condemnation, calling these incidents an apparent act of aggression. The focus is on whether the group can reach a consensus on a joint closing statement over the issue.
6: Japan's biggest oil wholesaler, ENEOS Holdings, says a crude oil tanker of one of its subsidiaries has passed through the Strait of Hormuz. The firm says the ship is the ENEOS Endeavor, which can carry about 2 million barrels of crude oil. It says the ship is expected to arrive in Japan sometime between late May and early June, if it continues sailing smoothly. The company also says four Japanese crew members on board are in good health. In April, another Japan-linked oil tanker, the Idemitsu Maru, sailed through the Strait of Hormuz after it was effectively closed.
7: The Japanese government is handing out subsidies to curb a surge in fuel prices amid the conflict in the Middle East. Payments reached 180 billion yen, or about $1.1 billion, in March alone. The government has been paying the subsidies to oil wholesalers for regular gasoline shipped since March 19th. The goal is to keep the nationwide average at the pump at around 170 yen per liter, or just over a dollar. Grants of the same size are also allocated for diesel, heavy oil, and kerosene. Subsidies of about 40% are being paid for jet fuel. A government fund set aside for the purpose initially had around $7.4 billion available. The balance had dropped to roughly $6.2 billion by the end of April. A private think tank says if payments continue at the current pace, the fund will likely be depleted in June.
6: Satellite imagery analyzed by a Japanese company indicates that a likely oil spill spotted off Iran's Karg Island may still be ongoing, though it appears to be shrinking. The island hosts one of the world's largest oil export hubs. It handles 90% of Iran's crude oil exports. As of Friday, the slick was reportedly spreading with an estimated 80,000 barrels of oil spilled. The cause of the spill is unclear, but with the situation in Iran remaining tense, efforts to recover the oil are expected to be difficult, raising concerns over the environmental impact. U.S. television network CNN says its analysis shows the number of U.S. military intelligence gathering flights around Cuba has surged. This comes as the United States has tightened economic sanctions on the country. CNN examined publicly available aviation data. It found the U.S. Navy and Air Force have carried out at least 25 such flights off the coast of Cuba since early February using manned aircraft and drones. The report on Sunday said most flights took place near the capital Havana and the eastern city of Santiago de Cuba. Some came within about 60 kilometers off the coast. CNN says the military flew only a handful of surveillance aircraft off the country in all of last year. President Trump has hinted at taking steps against Cuba once U.S. military operations in Iran end. CNN says the number of surveillance flights near both Venezuela and Iran rose before the U.S. launched military campaigns on those countries.
0: Those reports are from NHK World Radio Japan on shortwave. They're heard at 10 p.m. Pacific Daylight Time at 11735 or on the web at www.nhk.or.jp. 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On to Radio Havana, Cuba. Mexican President Sheinbaum announced the departure of another ship carrying aid to Cuba and vowed ongoing support. Hondurasgate is a series of leaked audio files allegedly exposing U.S. and Israeli interference in a plot with Honduras to destabilize left-leaning Mexico, Brazil, and Colombia. Brazilian Gaza activist Tiago Avila returned home from an Israeli prison. The Israeli military issued new evacuation orders for residents of southern Lebanon. The Shell Oil Company has reported highest profits in years. Radio Havana, Cuba.
8: Mexican President Claudia Sheinbaum has announced the departure on Monday, yesterday, of another ship carrying aid to Cuba amid the strengthening of the U.S. economic, commercial, and financial blockade against the island. Claudia Sheinbaum said, "We will continue sending humanitarian aid. In fact, a ship carrying humanitarian aid is leaving for Cuba today, Monday. Mexico will always be fraternal and in solidarity with all nations of the world, and particularly with Cuba." In response to a question, the president of Mexico noted that her regular press conference, that her country believes in the self-determination of peoples, which is enshrined in Mexico's constitution. She said, "We have never agreed from the very beginning, in 1962, when the blockade was first proposed, with the blockade of Cuba. Therefore, we will continue sending humanitarian aid to a people who need it." For more than six decades, the United States has imposed an economic, commercial, and financial blockade against Cuba, which was tightened in January through an executive order signed by U.S. President Donald Trump, resulting in an energy blockade. In response to this situation, initiatives rose in Mexico to support Cuba, both from the government, which sent shipments of aid, and from the legislature, local administrations, social movements and organizations, unions, and political parties. On May the 1st, International Workers' Day, the Republican president announced further coercive measures against the island, declaring his intention to take control of Cuba almost immediately, he said, and said that following the war in Iran, he might send the aircraft carrier USS Abraham Lincoln to within 100 yards of the coast. Trump's threats sparked widespread condemnation and rejection from popular sectors, governments, and politicians around the world.

0: President Trump, and Argentina's right-wing leader Javier Milei have conspired to disseminate fake news with the intention to destabilize the leftist governments of Brazil, Colombia, and Mexico. Trump pardoned Juan Orlando Hernandez in December after he was convicted of drug trafficking, sentenced to 45 years in U.S. prisons. Now, audio evidence is coming out that revealed that the United States and Israel, with the support of Honduras, have been involved in the scheme now targeting leftist governments, in particular Mexico, Colombia, and Brazil. Brazilian activist Tiago Avila returned to his country after being deported by Israel, whose regime held him for 11 days for his participation in the global Samud flotilla bound for Gaza, amid growing diplomatic tension and accusations of violations of international law. The member of the pro-Palestinian flotilla landed on Monday, May the 11th, at the Sao Paulo International Airport, where he was greeted by activists chanting slogans in support of Palestine and holding banners demanding that Brazil sever relations with Israel. Avila defended the legality of the humanitarian flotillas and warned that more than 50 boats are preparing to set sail for Gaza from Turkey. Brazilian President Luiz Inácio Lula da Silva condemned Avila's arrest, calling it unjustifiable and a grave affront to international law. Regarding the maritime operation, he stated that 22 boats were intercepted, some of the activists were arrested, other vessels managed to continue their journey, and the flotilla continues today. The mission is still underway. The Israeli military has issued new enforced evacuation orders for residents of southern Lebanon in towns and villages as it continues daily violations of the U.S.-brokered April ceasefire. Earlier, an Israeli airstrike killed 6 people in a house in southern Lebanon. Elsewhere, Israeli forces blew up a water pumping station on the Litani River. Meanwhile, the United Nations says that Israeli forces are impeding peacekeepers with UNIFIL, blocking their movements with tanks and armored bulldozers. UN spokesperson Farah Nirach said violent incidents have surged. During this period, he said, peacekeepers have observed more than 1,296 trajectories of projectiles attributed to the Israeli Defense Forces and 64 of the projectiles attributed to Hezbollah. Incidents involving the denial of freedom of movement to our peacekeepers continue to occur daily by the Israeli forces. The Shell Oil Company has reported its highest profits in years after Donald Trump's war of choice against Iran. Shell reported $6.9 billion in profits during the first quarter, exceeding all shareholder expectations. Collectively, the 6 largest European fossil fuel companies reported $22 billion in profits during the first 3 months of 2026. This comes as a new report by the office of Senator Ed Markey finds the average U.S. family with 2 cars can expect to pay an extra $1,750 at the pump this year compared to what they were paying before the war began on Iran.
1: 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On shortwave, Cuba may be heard from noon to 1 p.m. at 15140 and from 6 p.m. to midnight at 6000. 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If you have questions or comments about the shortwave report or can help support this show like listeners in Willits in Central California did this week, my PayPal contact information is available at my website, outfarpress.com, or by writing to Dan Roberts at P.O. Box 1162, Willits, California, 95490. I am truly grateful for the donations. 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

0: as well. We will conclude with France 24, three press reviews. The first is the French press on Trump meeting with the Chinese president. Then the UK press on Prime Minister Starmer, who is facing challenges to his Labour leadership. Then The Guardian on a secret United Nations mission to preserve Palestinian history by gathering up archives and artwork. France 24.
1: Starting off with French coverage for us of Donald Trump's visit to China.
2: Yes, well, the summit is all over the French front pages, and most of them have quite similar interpretations. Let's start on the left with L'Humanité. This is its front page here. It says Trump at war and Xi as referee. The paper says the visit will be as diplomatic as it will be commercial, set against the backdrop, of course, of the Iran war, which Trump is trying to get out of. Let's have a look at Le Parisien, also featuring the summit on its front page here. It describes the summit as an arm wrestle among friends, in inverted commas. It says the two leaders could not be more different, be it in form or in substance. Now, Le Figaro has it here as well, also talking about an arm wrestle. It says that Trump is looking for appeasement now. And this editorial piece down here argues that watching these two countries is like watching a boxer come up against a kung fu master. Now, Trump started the first round with a flurry of punches, slapping tariffs on Chinese products, but Xi answered every single blow, ending with a fatal shot to the gut, according to this opinion piece. Quote, strict export controls on rare earths, which China almost has the monopoly of.
1: Well, from one political boxing match to another one, in fact, now. The British Prime Minister, Keir Starmer, this is still the topic of most of the front pages in the UK, not surprisingly, I suppose.
2: No, not surprisingly. It's been over a week now and it's all been Starmer since Monday. Let's start on the left of the left with the Communist paper here, the Morning Star, talking about head-to-head between Health Secretary Worth Streeting and Prime Minister Keir Starmer. Now, as a reminder, they're talking about a leadership contest, sorry, but Worth Streeting would need the backing of 20% of Labour MPs or 81 MPs in order to trigger a Labour leadership election. Let's have a look at The Guardian here, talking about Streeting and his manoeuvres. It says that his potential contest has led to a scramble on the left of the Labour Party, which needs to quickly find someone to oppose West Streeting, considered to be on the Blairite right of the Labour Party. Ed Miliband and Angela Rayner are the two most likely candidates, and importantly, former Deputy Prime Minister Angela Rayner has just been cleared of wrongdoing in a tax investigation, so she has the all clear. Let's have a look now at the Financial Times and its front page here. It fears a bitter factional struggle within the Labour Party. Starmer has been gathering his loyalists, whilst allies of Andy Burnham have been calling for a delay in the hopes that the extremely popular Mayor of Manchester, of Greater Manchester, Andy Burnham, could become an MP and possibly have a shot at 10 Downing Street. Politico, meanwhile, is issuing this helpful guide for the lame duck Prime Minister. It looks at what the PM could do to stay in power, and its answer is spin the narrative, play for time, and ask your opponents what their real alternatives are.
1: Something different now. The Guardian reveals the details of a secret UN mission in Gaza.
2: Yeah, this is a really interesting article in the back pages of The Guardian this morning here, talking about saving Palestinian history. The article describes a secret UN operation to get vast quantities of archives, cultural records and artworks out of Gaza for their preservation. Now, these documents were often crucial pieces of evidence and testimonies proving that Palestinians lived in the area before being forced out of their homes. Now, the archives were retrieved from Gaza despite a lot of bombing and then smuggled out of the territories. And most of these records are now being digitalised in Amman in Jordan.
0: Those press reviews were from France 24, which may be easily found at their website, france24.com, as well as a YouTube channel called France 24 English. 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I'm your host and producer, Dan Roberts. Thanks for listening.

Good evening, Gamewood listeners. The time is 5:59. I'm your engineer, Michael McCaskill. I will bring you the news, the information, and tonight it's Ask Your Herb Doctor with a special call-in about anything. Catch up on your info about herbology. First, however, we have some people to thank. You, the listener, because, you know, if you weren't listening, why bother being here? So, and especially a listener if you've donated. And especially a listener or a non-listener, a donor, non-donor, anyone who's coming to our big black block party tomorrow, starts at noon, goes till dusk. We've got booths, kids zone, food, drinks, music, and all your friends and neighbors and people you don't even know yet. Probably some of them you won't even know tomorrow, but you could well meet some good people you didn't know. 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With more than an acre of old growth in their yard in Arcata, from 1x to 18x24 timbers, for more information about what's available, it's oldgrowthtimbers.com or by phone at 707-601-9682. The Matol Salmon Group, California's first citizen-led watershed organization, is dedicated to restoring salmon populations to self-sustaining levels in the Matol watershed. Working closely with Sanctuary Forest, the Restoration Council, and public agencies, the Matol Salmon Group enhances salmon populations from whitethorn to petrolia. Founded in 1981, they construct fish habitat improvements, monitor salmon populations, and conduct the summer steelhead dive on June 19th and 20th. Where volunteers like you, hint hint, spend a day snorkeling in the river to count fish. For more information, contact matolsalmon.org, go to their Facebook page, or by calling 707-629-3433. Here comes the news.

0: Welcome to the KMUD Weekend News. I'm your news director, April Lewis, and I'm glad to be with you for this broadcast. On this episode, we'll have in-depth coverage of last night's meeting over the Southern Humboldt Business Improvement District at the Mateel, issues with a county road requirement with the Humboldt County Board of Supervisors, disappearing eelgrass beds in Mendocino, and Ray Hamill has this week's sports report. But first, a rundown of today's top stories and headlines. This is KMUD News. We begin tonight with our package of highlights from last night's meeting at the Mateel Center in Redway over the proposed Southern Humboldt Business Improvement District. KMUD News reports. On Thursday, May 14th, a few dozen Southern Humboldt residents made their way to the Mateel Center in Redway for a meeting concerning the proposed Southern Humboldt Business Improvement District, also known by the acronym BID or BID. The meeting was hosted by a steering committee that is behind the proposed district. The conversations were sometimes heated and often lively. What is clear is that many Southern Humboldt residents are highly confused and concerned by the steering committee's plans and their perceived lack of knowledge over how such a district might operate in reality. The committee is proposing a 75-cent fee on every $100 of taxable sales within the Business Improvement District, which had confusingly been listed as gross sales in a previous press release. Much of the meeting focused on how the tax would be implemented and which businesses it would directly impact. Businesses would be responsible for collecting the fee from customers and submitting it to the county. We've collected some highlights to share with you on this broadcast. The audio of the full two-hour meeting is also available on our Facebook page and through streaming platforms. We'll start with committee member Trent Sanders introducing himself and some of the basic goals of the Business Improvement District and the steering committee.
1: Yeah, I'm Trent Sanders. I'm a third-generation Southern Humboldt resident, and I care about the community. We're all doing this as volunteers for free. We don't get paid. There's no nefarious dark money group behind this. It's just four or five locals that maybe lived here for generations that want to see a better community. The weed economy collapsed. That's not coming back. Incorporation's not going to happen. You have to have a police department, city council. That's millions and millions, and that's kind of a long-term fantasy. This is a kind of a shortcut to having the ability, like Laura said, to grab funds. So we don't, Garberville, Redway, Bembo can't get a grant. There's no money. All the money that we generate through property taxes and any other way goes to the general fund of the county, and they spend it however they see fit. We have no control. This is the first time Southern Humboldt will have some control of its own money within the boundaries of the district drawn. And not only do we get to collect the money and use it for beautification of Garberville, street cleaning, we get to, you know, get the grants. I mean, there's millions and millions of dollars of grants available if you have an entity that can actually get the grant.
0: Immediately, audience members were unimpressed with the proposal, with one audience member expressing concerns over the proposed district's budget and vague proposals.
2: Oh, sure. Under destination development, it's, again, more very vague work, like, oh, we're going to have banners, and, you know, but you don't spend $400,000 on signs and banners. I know signs are expensive, but they're not that expensive. And so I think that people, if it's really going to come out of their bottom line, they need to know, even about the landscaping, they didn't even say we're going to do landscaping. They said we're going to have landscaping incentives and initiatives. Well, what does that mean? You know, the wording is very flowery. And I think that people need some very concrete things because they don't have any extra money.
0: Another Southern Humboldt resident expressed concern over how funds might be allocated.
3: My question is, who is actually going to determine how all of our money is spent? Is this a group where we will actually have as a community the ability to participate in, or will this be a board members only participation for decision making? This is going to be really hard on my company. I don't know if I'm going to make it. And so I want to know that once this happens, I have a seat at the table. Otherwise, why am I paying into this if I don't have a seat at the table?
0: An audience member also pointed out that Southern Humboldt already has many organizations that promote tourism for the region.
2: I just want to say one thing. I think it's not true when Trent is saying that there's nobody else we're getting money for developing business. And we have a Chamber of Commerce. We have the Southern Humboldt Visitors Bureau. I just saw in an article about the bed tax that the chamber got $130,000 worth of bed tax in 1 year. I looked at their financials. I mean, they seem fine.
0: The committee and audience members then argued over which businesses would be impacted and how the proposed fee would be imposed. A member of the audience also pointed out language in the proposal that could be potentially punitive if a business is part of the proposed district and does not pay its fee on taxable sales.
3: Okay, everything in my business is a taxable item, as opposed to a chiropractor or a restaurant where their stuff isn't taxable. So how does that equal out?
4: You would have to put a 0.075% assessment on your items that are taxable and then pay that in. But
5: okay, so the question related to the previous question about changes on that segment. So there is a statement in there saying that somehow if your amount due is today, you will get penalized by 10% with the first 30 days. And that's big concerning for the businesses struggling already to meet their responsibilities.
0: The committee defended the punitive language by stating it was a standard contract that could be amended in the future. The committee also explained that the fee would likely be a standard line item on receipts and that such a proposal could help bring in grant money to the region for projects such as beautification.
4: Who enforces that? Does the county or do we?
6: So it would have to be wrote into the bylaws. It is a standard statement. The contract that you are reading is not the bylaws that will govern this if it should pass. So when Civitas made up that management district plan, they put that in there because it could happen. It could come in the bylaws, but it is not. None of that management plan, when it goes to the Board of Supervisors and if it gets passed by the Board of Supervisors, there'll be a lot of, because really right now it's nothing. And so there is no bylaws, there's no nothing, there's a steering committee.
1: It's a tax on stuff that's taxable. And it's an assessment on your register. So you put it. So if you're putting, it's not a sales tax. It's an assessment, and you don't pay it. The business doesn't pay it out of their pocket. It goes on the line out of your register. So if you're charging $100, you're going to charge sales tax. It's going to be on there, and then below that will be the 75 cents for the district tax.
6: Grants are very dependent on. They are very specific. So if you identify that you want to beautify your town, you can apply for a grant like that. I will reference to Rio Del. You drive through Rio Del and it's beautiful. That was grant money that their city applied for. They received that funding for that beautification process.
0: Close to the end of the meeting, a local business owner expressed concern over the additional burdens of the fee.
5: You guys should understand a little bit more what businesses are dealing with.
1: We understand.
5: It is hard for businesses just to stay afloat.
1: This is why we're doing this district, because the locals aren't eating out. There isn't very much money in the local economy, and if we can market and advertise and form a district that can attract cars off the freeway and tourism, it brings people in to the restaurants and stores to buy more stuff. If you have 14, we have a world-class destination that's world-famous that we're not really capitalizing very well on, the Redwoods. There's millions of cars driving by. They're not stopping and spending the money because we're not telling them to stop and spend the money.
0: The proposed Southern Humboldt Business Improvement District has a deadline of October 1st to file their petition with the county. Citizens interested in getting in touch with the committee can email them at sohumbid, spelled S-O-H-U-M-B-I-D, @gmail.com. Again, that's sohumbid@gmail.com. If you would like to listen to the entire meeting, it has been reposted to our Facebook page. We apologize to those who had issues hearing our live video feed of this event. A big thank you to Lisa Music for providing our audio of the meeting. Reporting for KMUD, I'm April Lewis. The developer of a Humboldt County senior housing project believes a county road requirement isn't fair, but a majority of the Board of Supervisors disagrees. Daniel Mintz reports.
7: Though Humboldt County supervisors appreciate the Humboldt Commons project's development of senior housing, a majority of them voted to hold fast on a road widening requirement requested to be waived. An appeal of the County Planning Commission's approval of the requirement was filed by the project's developer, Life Plan Humboldt, and denied at the May 12th Board of Supervisors meeting. The Life Plan Humboldt nonprofit organization will build 109 senior housing units in McKinleyville on a 15-acre parcel along Hiller Road. Hiller Road now consists of two vehicle travel lanes and shoulders bordered by grassy areas. To accommodate the addition of its project, Life Plan Humboldt is required to add a sidewalk and landscape buffer and a paved 13-foot-wide travel lane that will be temporarily used as a bicycle lane. Humboldt Commons project manager Emma Haskett described the agreed-to improvements being done and said the extra work of widening and paving the Hiller Road segment is not proportional to the project's effects.
8: So I'll walk you through what we've already committed to building. We have estimated around $250,000 for curb, gutter, and sidewalk. Nursery Way will cost around $550,000. Midtown Trail, another $175,000. In total, that adds up to almost $1 million in public infrastructure. The only thing we're contesting is an additional $200,000 for the road widening. That cost directly affects the affordability of a project designed to address the shortage of senior housing in Humboldt County. So here's where things get out of proportion. Humboldt Commons will contribute about 8 to 10% of the traffic on this segment of Hiller Road. Seniors typically drive less. They average about 2.4 trips per unit per day. That's 262 trips for our 109 units, compared to about 3,000 existing daily trips. But we're being asked to fund an entire additional travel lane. That just doesn't add up.
7: Life Plan Humboldt President Ann Lindsay said widening Hiller Road will actually reduce safety by adding width to a traffic corridor senior pedestrians will have to cross. She said, quote, "A scary road crossing could be dangerous and a deterrent to our marketing effort." But a majority of supervisors supported the Planning Commission's approval of the road requirement, including Supervisor Rex Bone.
9: I'm an old person, so I appreciate what you're doing out there. There's a lot of good stuff in what you're doing, and so I think that's great. And you guys, it's going to be a wonderful situation, and the city of McKinleyville is going to love to have you someday, it looks like. So, but I don't know if we can pass this up. No offense, and I mean, and you can take it any way you want, but we turned to our Planning Commission for so much. And we got some pretty smart people on our Planning Commission that are full-blown engineers and have done projects like this. And I think it was perfectly vetted, and I like the idea of abiding by what they brought forward. So I'm no offense to anybody, but I think I'm going to support our Planning Commission on this.
7: The project is in Supervisor Steve Madrone's district, and he supported the appeal and recommended its approval, saying the road widening mandate is unusual and more than what should be required.
10: I think what really stands out for me is that the applicant is absolutely willing to not only do the curbs, gutters, and sidewalks, which is what the normal requirement would be for any other development. It's really rare to include additional paving. More often than not, curbs, gutters, and sidewalks are put in and they butt up to existing paving. At least in my time on this board, I haven't seen a requirement to actually add in paving as a condition of the project. It does seem unproportional to me, as was discussed by the appellants.
7: With Board Chair Mike Wilson in support of the appeal and Supervisor Michelle Bushnell in favor of denying it, the vote of Supervisor Natalie Arroyo would sway the appeal's fate. Saying, quote, "This may cause some tension," Arroyo agreed with Bone's comments and described the requirement as absolutely reasonable. The board voted 3-2, with Wilson and Madrone dissenting, to deny the appeal. Also during the meeting, the county's enforcement of Measure S cannabis excise tax payment continued with approval of the revocation of 36 cultivation permits due to non-payment of the tax. In Eureka for KMUD News, this is Daniel Mintz.
0: The eelgrass beds of the Albion River Estuary which were once the biggest in Mendocino County, have disappeared. Elise Cox has the story.
11: The eelgrass beds in the Albion River estuary have always changed with the seasons. Some years they expanded. Other years they shrank. So when Gabrielle Levine first noticed that the underwater meadows were getting smaller, she wasn't immediately alarmed.
12: Yeah, and apparently it shifts its beds, which is where it likes to be.
11: We are standing on the banks of the Albion River, looking out at a shallow, muddy river bottom that's a vomit-colored brown. It used to be a shimmering, underwater meadow that flashed an ever-changing spectrum of blues and greens. Today, there is no eelgrass that I can see anywhere. Just mud. The eelgrass is gone.
12: And we, just a few days ago, took a boat right upriver looking for it and couldn't find any.
11: Levine is a retired physician who has spent years helping restore and protect land along the Albion River. She knows what an off-season looks like. And this, she says, is different. This is what it looks like when a keystone species blinks out. Marine ecologists agree. Researchers from Sonoma State University, who regularly work out of the nearby Albion Field Station, confirmed this spring that the estuary appears to have undergone a rapid and significant eelgrass decline. Brent Hughes, an associate professor of marine ecology, says this kind of sudden loss is deeply concerning.
13: Anytime you see a decline that's rapid and substantial, it's a big concern for many different reasons.
11: Scientists don't yet know exactly what has caused the die-off. Possible explanations include invasive green crabs, sediment buildup, warming water, pollution, disease, ocean acidification, or multiple stressors acting together. And researchers say the disappearance of eelgrass in the Albion River is part of a much larger crisis unfolding along the West Coast. Eelgrass may not look dramatic, but ecologists describe it as one of the most important habitats in coastal waters. The plants form dense underwater meadows that shelter juvenile salmon and Dungeness crab, provide spawning grounds for Pacific herring, stabilize shorelines, and improve water quality. Researchers also say eelgrass is remarkably efficient at storing carbon, even more efficient than forests or land, and can help buffer coastal waters against ocean acidification. Hughes says the ecological value of eelgrass is difficult to overstate.
13: When you lose them, it's kind of like the canary in the coal mine, that there's probably a larger issue going on.
11: By one measure, the world is losing a football field of seagrass, including eelgrass, every 30 minutes. The causes vary. Coastal development, nutrient pollution, warming oceans, boat traffic, and sediment runoff have all contributed to the declines. Levine says on the Albion River, an exploding population of green crabs played a role. The juveniles eat eelgrass, and the adults kill it when they forage. Federal agencies, including NOAA Fisheries, consider eelgrass a critical habitat for salmon and other marine species. But monitoring remains inconsistent. Hughes says one of the biggest problems is that many eelgrass beds, including Albion's, are rarely surveyed.
13: That's critical information that we just don't have. There's been surveys, but, you know, they're sporadic. They're not very frequent. I think the last one was 10 years ago.
11: The Albion River estuary historically supported the largest eelgrass meadow in Mendocino County. But today, Levine says, the river looks completely different.
12: Yeah, I've been here 10 years and seen a lot of changes, and not good ones.
11: She says the mudflats are increasingly exposed at low tide, baking in the sun, and eelgrass can only grow underwater. As the eelgrass retreated, green crabs seem to multiply. Levine says the crabs are still there, though their numbers also appear to be dwindling. Scientists say there is still reason for hope. In places like Elkhorn Slough and Morro Bay, eelgrass has recovered after researchers identified and reduced underlying stressors that were damaging the ecosystem.
12: You know what we need? It's sea otters. That's what they did in Elkhorn Slough, and it worked.
14: Yeah, yeah. They're really good at catching them.
12: They like crabs.
11: But Hughes cautions that restoration can only succeed if scientists first understand what caused the decline. For now, researchers say the immediate priority is documentation and monitoring. Hughes says local residents can play an important role by recording changes in water temperature, sediment, and habitat conditions, and by alerting state and federal agencies. Levine says she believes the estuary can recover. She points to a few remaining strands of eelgrass near the river bottom. I have to look closely, but they are there. The plants, she says, are still hanging on.
15: Still frying.
3: Okay.
15: We saw some. It's still frying, so it could be saved.
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0: In this week's sports report, Ray Hamill brings us details of how this week's postseason Charles Lakin tournament is shaping up and who will play for the championship, as well as why it was a big week for local high school swimmers, news of some changes in the Humboldt Crabs dugout this summer, and who starred at last weekend's HDN championships in track and field.
16: The 2026 Charles Lakin Tournament Championship game lineups have been finalized after an exciting week of action in the HDNL postseason tournament. Hello and welcome to this week's KMUD News Sports Report. I'm Ray Hamill with HumboldtSports.com. We'll have more on Friday night's Lakin finals in just a moment as we take a look at all of the big local sports stories of the week, including some big news for the Humboldt Crabs, a look back at this year's HDNL Track and Field Championships, why it was a particularly noteworthy week for some local high school swimmers, where one standout College of the Redwoods student-athlete is taking her talents next, and news of a couple of coaching changes at Cal Poly Humboldt. But first up, it's been a busy week for the HDNL baseball and softball teams at the annual postseason Charles Lakin Tournament. The tournament got underway on Tuesday, with the softball teams competing at the Arcata Sports Complex and the baseball teams playing at the Arcata Ballpark. Tuesday's opening round featured four games between the numbers 2 and 3 seeds from both the Big 5 and Little 4. After being included in the tournament lineup at the last minute, the Eureka girls opened with a come-from-behind 6-4 win over Hoopa. The Loggers finished fourth in the Big 5, but the number 3-seeded Del Norte girls were unable to compete due to scheduling conflicts for their players, so Eureka was added to the field as a replacement. In the other softball tournament opening round game on Tuesday, the defending tournament champion Fortuna Huskies opened with a comfortable 13-3 win over Ferndale in 5 innings. In baseball tournament action on Tuesday, Del Norte and Eureka advanced to the semifinals with victories over a pair of Little 4 opponents. The Warriors faced off against Ferndale and won 11-3, while the Loggers shut out South Fork 6-0 later in the day. In Thursday's semifinals, the Fortuna girls continued to roll with a 13-12 win over Little 4 champion South Fork, while Eureka defeated Big 5 champion McKinleyville 6-4. In the baseball tournament semifinals, McKinleyville defeated Del Norte 5-1, and Eureka got the better of crosstown rival St. Bernard's 8-0. Switching gears, the Humboldt Crab season is now just 2 weeks away, a sure sign that summer is just around the corner. The Crabs will open with a 3-game series against the Novato Knicks, with Game 1 set for May 29th at the Arcata Ballpark. This year sees some changes in the dugout for the longtime local summer collegiate team, with new manager Jeff Giacomini taking over from Robin Guyver, who stepped down at the end of the 2025 season. Giacomini is a former Crabs player and longtime assistant coach who is a member of the club's Hall of Fame. This year, he will be joined in the dugout by a couple of assistant coaches whom local fans know well. St. Bernard's head coach Matt Tomlin will join Giacomini's staff as the new pitching coach, while Eureka High head coach Tommy Gale will be the team's new hybrid pitching and hitting coach. Tomlin brings an impressive resume to the Arcata Ballpark, having won state titles for St. Bernard's in both football and girls basketball, as well as a NorCal title in baseball. Tomlin has a lifetime association with the Crabs, having served as a bat boy in the late 1980s and then as a player for three summers in the late 90s. He was inducted into the Crabs Hall of Fame 2 years ago. Gale, meanwhile, is also a former Crabs player who played with the team in 2010. He has previously worked alongside Giacomini with the Humboldt B-52s and with the Eureka Loggers. In local high school track and field, meanwhile, some of the best athletes in the HDNL travel to Crescent City on Saturday to compete in the 2026 League Championships. And it was a particularly good day for the Eureka Loggers, who took home team championships in boys and girls action. Junior Bo Landry won three individual events for the Loggers, placing first in the boys' 110-metre hurdles, the long jump and the triple jump. Fortuna senior Cavi Bolden was also a three-time winner on the day, placing first in the 100 and 200 meter sprints, as well as part of the 4x100 meter relay winning team. Arcata senior Skylar Collenberg also enjoyed a big day, placing first in both the shot put and discus. In the girls' competition, Eureka sophomore Natalie Wiley also won three events, the 100 meter hurdles, the 300 meter hurdles, and as part of the Loggers 4x400 meter relay team. St. Bernard's freshman Lulu Vanuku won the girls 100 meters, while Eureka's Elizabeth Rominger placed first in the 200 meters. In local high school swimming, meanwhile, five HDNL swimmers qualified for last weekend's NCS Championships in Novato, including Eureka junior Amelia Baugh, who reached the final in the 200-yard freestyle and placed 15th overall. She became the first ever logger to reach an NCS swimming final. Arcata's Yogi True, Hook Russell, Henry Sealer, and Theodore Demirev qualified for the Section Championships in the 200-meter relay, with Russell also qualifying for the 200 individual medley and placing 15th. Switching gears, it was a big week for the College of the Redwoods women's basketball team. Sophomore guard Nora Talty out of Arcata High announced that she will be taking her talents to a four-year program, committing her future to the Oregon Institute of Technology women's team. Talty played a pivotal role for CR this past winter, leading the team in scoring and rebounds. CR also announced that Ferndale senior Madison Gossie will play for the Redwoods women next winter after signing her letter of intent to compete at the JC level. Gossie is one of two Ferndale players to recently announce that they will be continuing their playing careers on the college courts, with her teammate, Michaela Ellsmore, taking her talents to College of Marin. And rounding out a busy week in local sports, Cal Poly Humboldt Athletics announced two new coach hirings this week. Former San Francisco State assistant coach Anthony Mancini has been brought in to coach the Jacks men's wrestling team, while Michael Schroer has been hired as full-time men's and women's cross-country coach. And that's this week's K-Mud News Sports Report. Until next time, I'm Ray Hamill with HumboldtSports.com.
0: That's all for our news broadcast. Thanks for listening. Thanks to our rotation of broadcast engineers, Michael McCaskill, Dennis Marr, Katie Phillips, Bianna Frederico, Larry Lashley, and Javier Rodriguez. Also thanks to our reporters for this broadcast, Daniel Mintz, Elise Cox, and Ray Hamill. 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Redwood Community Radio acknowledges that its transmitter sites are located on the unceded territory of the Sikyone, Wailaki, Wiyut, Wilkut, and Kato people. We honor ancestors past, present, and emerging, and acknowledge the ongoing cultural, spiritual, and physical connection that these tribes have to this region. I'm April Lewis. Stay tuned in.

Oh, wait, that's not the bed music I wanted. We're doing YOLO Tango tonight. I love Chicoria too, but I was in a YOLO Tango kind of mood. First off, with the information portion of the evening, there is a fairly current critter alert. There's a found dog, Alder Point Road near Dyerville Loop Road. It was found on the 13th, 2 days ago, afternoon. It's an unknown breed, unknown name, since it is found. It's black with a white neck, weighs maybe 30 pounds or so, and it has an old and worn pinkish-orangish collar with no tags. If this could be your critter, contact Kurt, 572-6829. And thanks to Kurt for taking this unknown dog in for a bit. I hope it's a nice, pleasant dog and you're sad to see and go back to its super nice, wonderful owner. Always want the best of things for critters, human and not so human. And there is the bake sale tomorrow, and I noticed a nice bag and a couple trays. Thank you so much. Some gluten-free things, gluten-free peanut butter brownie-ish things, and various cookies, some of them gluten-free. I'm bringing some double chocolate almond cookies, chocolate chip walnut cookies, oatmeal cookies, and I think I'm going to make some blueberry pear bread after I get home tonight. But, and there's also cupcakes on the way. Maybe they're already here and I just didn't see them. Thank you to so many people who've done so many things for the block party. And thank you to everybody who shows up.

It's time for the community calendar. Nothing we know of tonight, so hang out for Ask Your Herb Doctor. It's the potpourri edition. You get to call in with any question you have about anything that Andrew knows anything about. Although with that smooth British accent, he could probably make you think he knew something about stuff, even if he's kind of out on a limb. I'll start off by asking him some of his favorite, most useful local wild plant herbs that you can get in any backyard or any street. And we'll go on from there. Hopefully, with your calls. The Sproul Creek Volunteer Fire Department Golf Tournament takes place all day Saturday. Come support one of the local volunteer fire departments and spend a delightful day on the green. Par or bogey your team through nine holes while you watch the Eagles fly at the Bembo Golf Course. Teams of two, registration begins at 8 a.m., shotgun starts at 10. Well, that'll make the Eagles fly. And there's great food, trophies, and prizes. So yeah, definitely go out there in the morning and come by the block party in the early afternoon. The Merry Band of Ivy Bashers are at the Fireman's Pavilion in Roner Park on the third Saturday of every month. That's tomorrow. They start at 9 a.m. Bring gloves or borrow a pair. It's sponsored by the North Coast chapter of the California Native Plant Society and Fortuna Parks and Recreation Department. You go out there and you pull ivy and probably other stuff too. Questions? Contact Steve at unde1942@gmail.com. Now is a good time to pull a scotch broom too. The ground is still a little bit moist and you can often see a few flowers left on them, and the big ones are setting seeds, so time to get them now before they successfully reproduce. And you can always do ivy and scotch broom and French broom removal anytime, anywhere, as long as you know it's not somebody's property and they really love their ivy and broom. And go ahead and ask them if there is broom and ivy all over the place, because they might well be really glad for you to take it out. The community is invited to participate in the first ever community cleanup event along the recently opened section of the Humboldt Bay Trail connecting Arcata to Eureka. The event will be held on tomorrow, 9 a.m. to noon, with free lunch next to the trailhead at the foot of the Eureka Slough Bridge next to or behind Target. It's been almost a year since the 4.3-mile section of the trail was opened. It has beautiful views, safe, shared path to ride, walk, and roll. Rock and roll, too, for sure. RSVP if you plan on attending. There's probably not that much trash because it's only been a year, so it'll probably be a lot of fun. 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Open 9 a.m. to 2 p.m. every Saturday, so you have time to do late shopping and then come on down and enjoy the heat in southern Humboldt. 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
to the block party. And Black Humboldt is proud to announce the Rooted and Wellness Health Summit. It's taking place tomorrow, 10 a.m. to 5 p.m. at the Sequoia Conference Center in Eureka. This all-day immersive summit will offer practice space, learning opportunities, and community resources focused on supporting physical, spiritual, emotional, mental, and financial wellness. The summit will feature workshops and offerings that blend practice space, information sharing, skill sharing, training materials, and resource connection. Oh, hey, I heard about this. Mudstock, our new name, maybe just for this year, for the annual block party. It's here at the K-Mud Studios from noon to dusk. That's Redway Drive in Redway, right behind the Shell Station if you're driving down Avenue of the Giants. Get off 101. Go along Redwood Drive, and we're just there, kind of at the far end of Redway when you're coming from north, or of Central Redway, that is. We will have a full day of music with live performances by the Ivory Rockers, McKenu, 3D Man, the Funicators, and many more. There's reggae, cumbia, funk, homegrown Humboldt sounds. Families are invited to the Spoon Circus Kids Zone with special performances at 1 p.m. with circus arts, games, and hands-on fun for children of all ages. 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It's Mudstock, K-Mud's annual block party, May 16th. That's tomorrow here in the Redway Studios. And I can't emphasize enough that it's kind of cold and dreary on the coast, you know, Fort Bragg, Eureka, Arcata, McKinleyville. And you go, ooh, it's cold, but it's gorgeous here. It cools off nicely in the evening, so bring a sweater and some pants. But it's going to be really nice tomorrow. Oh, let's look ahead to the weather. It says, yes, the weather, really nice tomorrow. Come on by the block party. It's going to be, 66 tomorrow. And it'll be windy. It'll be windy. So, bring a sweatshirt. And every Saturday, there's Youth Night at the Redway Baptist Church, 4:30 to 7 p.m., so you can catch a buzz here at the block party and then go over to Redway Baptist Church. It's kind of kitty corner from her. Oh, no, it's for kids, so you can't do that. Never mind. They do, however, have food, fellowship, worship music, Bible study, and fun games. The goal is to help the community of teenagers come to know the Lord and establish a firm foundation in a relationship with Him, as well as provide a safe and fun outlet for kids to have something to do on Saturday evenings. It's going to be a lot of fun. It's nonprofit, runs on donations. If you'd like to donate money to pay for gas, utilities, food, games, then email redwaybaptistyouth@gmail.com. And on Sunday, Stars Shine in the Redwoods is the theme for the Southern Humboldt Garden Club's 73rd Small Standard Flower Show. It's at Wyatt School on Sunday, 1 to 5 p.m., May 17th. Free admission. Everyone, young and old, is welcome to enter flowers, plants, and arrangements. You can deliver your entry between 8:30 and 10:30 a.m. Local vendors will be there from 11 to 5. And local businesses support our drawing that raises money to provide scholarships for graduating Southern Humboldt seniors. There's a youth flower arranging workshop in the morning of the event. See the Southern Humboldt Garden Club Facebook page for more info and a copy of the flower schedule, or call 834-4384. Neff the Pharaoh will be Sunday, 9 p.m. at Humbrews in Arcata. It's a Bay Area staple since his mid-2010s debut. The rapper Neff the Pharaoh spits energetic,
lyrical, and often boastful bars over popping production.

Oh, I forgot to mention that we do not have an All Sides Now tonight. But if you did have an All Sides Now, the best thing to do is call 707. And if I don't say 707 before a number, y'all are smart. You know it's 707. 707-932-5276. And take less than 2 minutes to express yourself about an opinion or just thank someone or just to inspire us all to be happy, productive people. But we used to say something about having respect for your community. Have respect for yourself. Don't accuse someone of a crime. That's what the DA is for. You call the DA. And then after they're busted and thrown in jail, you can gloat maybe respectfully on All Sides Now. And for the love of humanity, don't be calling for someone's death or I will cut you off and chastise you. You wouldn't want that.

Uh-oh, labor history isn't there. I should have checked before. I will go to the Illinois Labor History Society and find it. We'll just groove out for a couple minutes, well, less than that, with Yellow Tango.

0: shouldn't have stopped the music before I read the underwriter, but I'll let you know now that support for KMUD comes from NorCal Mechanical LLC, offering all-electric, all-climate heat pump systems from Mitsubishi Electric for homes and businesses. 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
1: I'm Rick Smith, and this is Labor History in Two. On this day in labor history, the year was 1917. That was the day of the founding of the Library Employees Union of Greater New York. This was the first public library workers union in the United States.

especially in the public libraries of the city. The union wanted to improve the promotion system, especially for women. In order to strengthen their cause, the union leaders corresponded with libraries as far away as England, France, Australia, Africa, and South America. These exchanges centered on discussing the library question from the union point of view. Promoting the union point of view to library workers proved to be a tough task. The union tried to convince library employees to think of themselves as workers and part of the working class. The union advocated for library employees to be included as part of the city's civil service system. But many of these workers thought of themselves as professionals. And in the end, this hesitancy to buy into the idea of unionization led to the downfall of the Library Employees Union, which ended its efforts in 1929. Labor History in 2 brought to you by the Illinois Labor History Society and the Rick Smith Show. For more information, go to laborhistoryin2.com.

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KMUD class ads are for individuals, not businesses, and no alcohol, tobacco, firearms, or drug-related items, please, unless, of course, you are a business, even one who legally sells alcohol, tobacco, firearms, and drug-related items, and you're looking for individuals to provide employment. Rehoming. A 3-year-old German Shepherd named Princess Leah is looking for a new home. She's fixed, has current shots. You can email Nell at RaiderNation814Life@gmail.com for more info. And apparently we still need volunteers for KMUD's annual block party. Tomorrow, email CHRISTY@KMUD.org to sign up for a shift, and you get a free drink and access to the super elite volunteer snack zone. You can also, well, no, don't call the office because it's a little late for that. And if you want to be extra super studly, show up at the end.

0: And well, I mean, show up and have fun all day, but stick around to the end and help us clean up and put stuff away, and maybe even come by on Sunday to help out some more. Wanted a shell for a Tacoma, Toyota Tacoma, regular cab, years 95 to 2004. It's very important that it's a regular two-door cab, because I think the bed's a little longer. Text Craig, 223-2223. And while you're at it, tell him what an awesome phone number he has. 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And you can always visit kema.org for these listings and more. And if you've sold what you had to sell or found what you're looking for before the end of 10 days, be sure to let us know and we will remove your ad from the air. Thank you for helping keep our community connected. We have some people to thank for our recent fund drive. Giving a shout out to Clendenin Cider Works, Ollie from Redway, Noemi from Westport, who says thank you for the awesome teamwork to delight our hearts and minds with Aloha. Well, yeah, aloha to you. Thank you very much. Claire from Arcata, Mel and Holly from Scotia, who say this was a fun fundraiser, and I plan to do it again next year. Ooh, I think that implies that they volunteered and had a fun time volunteering. It actually is really fun. Even if you don't like being on air, you can sit there being all nervous and other people will do most of the talking, but then you just get to hang out and talk and eat snacks and see the K-Mud scene up close and personal. It's a lot of fun. Thank you very much for helping out. And thanks to John and Linda from Whitethorn, Laura and Noah from Arcata, George from McKinleyville, Carla from Fort Bragg, and the Kristen Amundsen Trust. Oh my lord, it's 6:57. That's why Andrew's walked in and made himself comfortable in Studio B. We're having sort of a potpourri tonight where you are going to call up and ask the herb man himself anything you want. Although if it's not about herbs, he might well give me a look and I'll cut you off and we'll go on to the next caller. And if you're too shy to call right away, then I'll start by asking a question or two about local native plants and maybe nutritional foods that are count as medicine too. In the meantime, I'll finish off looking at the weather. Strong northwest winds will build through the weekend with gusts up to 40 miles per hour in exposed areas. The winds will pull cool marine air inland, keeping temperatures mild. So yeah, it's not going to be super, super warm here for the block party, but super nice with mostly clear skies. Next week, high pressure moves in, shifting winds inland and creating very dry conditions. Next week, temperatures will warm into the 80s and 90s. With little to no chance of rain. Temperatures tonight and tomorrow. Southern Humboldt, 42 tonight, 66 tomorrow. Humboldt Bay, Eureka, 49 tonight, 56 tomorrow. So yes, definitely chilly up there on the coast. So come down and get 10 degrees of blissful heat. But not blistering heat. and Laytonville, Northern Mendocino, 42 tonight, 65 tomorrow. There is a small craft advisory in effect through Saturday afternoon for Point St. George to Cape Mendocino and out 12.5 miles. Sorry, no, 11.25 miles. The gale watch is in effect from Saturday afternoon through Sunday evening. Tonight, the wind 15 to 20 knots north, and the waves northwest 7 feet at 7 seconds and northwest 5 feet at 14 seconds. The coastal waters forecast from Cape Mendocino to Point Arena and out 10 nautical miles, also known as 11.25 miles. It's tonight. Oh, a small craft advisory. And then a gale warning in effect through Sunday evening. So it's already gale warning time. Gail, I miss you. Where you been? I want to hear your show. You're out off the coast of Mendocino. Well, I hope you have a life jacket. Be safe. Tonight, wind northwest 20 to 25 knots, gusts up to 35 knots, and waves northwest 10 feet at 8 seconds and northwest 4 feet at 14 seconds. That means it is sneaker wave conditions, so be very careful if you are on the beach, because sneaker waves be about. And we're going to have a high tide, a low tide. Oh, we just had the low tide at about 4:30, 2.0 feet. And the next high tide will be 10:30 tonight at 6.8 feet. So definitely be very careful on your late or your early night walk on the coast in Mendocino, because there'll be a high tide and sneaker waves. And there is a new supermoon, rose in the northeast at 4:50 this morning and is setting in the northwest at 7:39 tonight. The time is 7:01. The station is Redwood Community Radio, KMUD Garberville, KMUE Eureka, KLAI Laytonville, where the views and opinions expressed throughout the broadcast day are those of the speakers and not necessarily those of the station staff, underwriters, any of those types. And we thank you for choosing to listen to us in this crowded media landscape. And yet another note about the block party, but it's the road closure note. So we are closing the road so we can spill our party out into the road and into the parking lot across the way. So Redway Drive will be closed from Redwood Drive to Empire Avenue. That's just the block on the corner by the Baptist Church from 10 a.m. till 10 p.m. So you got to go around. And that's also the way you can tell where the party is when you're driving down the avenue, Redwood Avenue. You'll see the block party with the road closed to your right, and that's how you know you're there. 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The Mateel Community Center proudly announces that global reggae icon Burning Spear is headlining Reggae on the River. Woo, woo, woo, woo. August 14th through the 16th at the County Line Ranch. The return of Burning Spear to Humboldt County marks an historic moment for the festival and for reggae fans across the entire globe, let alone Northern California. For more than four decades, Reggae on the River has been one of Northern California's most cherished cultural traditions. The festival blends world-class reggae music with the stunning natural beauty of the redwood forests and river valleys of Humboldt County. Tickets and festival information are available now at reggaeontheriver.com. Ah, I wish I had Burning Spear queued up to play instead of the Herb Doctor's normal theme music, but I don't, so it's time for Ask Your Herb Doctor.
1: 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All rights are reserved.

0: Well, welcome to this month's Ask Your Herb Doctor. My name is Andrew Murray. Sarah's not with us this evening, and we're going to continue, a little wrap-up from the very last part of the fertility discourse we've been having for the last few months. But what I also want to encourage is to people to call in with questions unrelated to infertility, but about any herbal medicine topic that they might have. I'm always happy to answer questions, and whether or not it's related to pathology or just general interest, I'm fine with any of those questions, and so I do encourage you to call in. Number 707-923-3911. We're not actually live streaming this program tonight. Sarah generally does that, and it was very last minute. So at this point in time, what I wanted to say, I think, to those people perhaps who've not listened to the show before, we're both, my wife and I, both licensed medical herbalists. We trained in England with a degree in herbal medicine, and we consult with clients with a wide range of conditions and do Zoom consults all over the U.S., for people with all sorts of different pathologies, including thyroid disorders. Obviously, the gynecological disorders are quite a large topic in herbal medicine, very well suited to treating gynecological disease, as well as many other conditions that are either autoimmune, inflammatory, anti-inflammatory, etc. So herbal medicine has a very good place within medicine's arms to bring healing, and we use medicinal plants. We do use some supplements. There are some supplements that do have good value. Things like pregnenolone is a good anti-inflammatory, vitamin D, other supplements like magnesium and calcium from eggshells. But most of our practice is really focused on medicinal herbs. So you can visit our website, which is westernbotanicalmedicine.com. And we can be reached on toll-free number 1-888-WBM-HERB. And our Western Botanical Medicine Twitter's account handle is at WBM-HERB. Okay, so I think I just want to preface the beginning of this show before I get into the subject of medicinal herbs for fertility and the different plant families that have the phytochemicals that we are going to discuss as the causative compounds for healing, is that it's May the 15th, right? Okay, so I'm driving into town to come to the radio show, and you probably, people around local here, they understand the pathway from Whitethorn through to Redway. I'm getting through Bryceland, and I'm seeing this yellow plant on the side of the road, and I'm like, nah, can't be, nah. And I keep on driving, and I see some more yellow plant on the side of the road. I thought, oh, my goodness, I can't believe it. I've got to turn around. So I turn around, and I'm already thinking about this plant. It can't possibly be because it's not the midsummer's day right now. It's May the 15th, but I've always said for the last month and a half or 2 months, we're like a month ahead here in Humboldt. And I think a lot of the states, a lot of the western states, have had such a warm, dry spring. We were just in Yellowstone National Park last week. Incredible national park. I mean, if you haven't seen it, mind-blowing. So both the Tetons and the Yellowstone. Anyway, so they were saying there that they'd had some of the driest, warmest weather that they can ever remember. And some of the people that we were there speaking with had been there 50 years. So right there in Jackson. And so anyway, to cut a long story short, the weather's ahead of its time, right? So I've always, you know, the last couple of months, I've said, man, this, everything's flowering. It's crazy. It's too early. It's like we're a month ahead. So anyway, I spin around on the road to go back and look at this yellow plant, and I'm convinced it's St. John's wort, and it is St. John's wort. It's in full flower. I mean, what the heck is going on? It's like midsummer day representative par none plant, and it's flowering now. So anyway, yeah, the weather is changing. It's obviously been a dry year. I know I've heard lots of talk about the El Nino. The ocean temperatures are extremely unusually warm, and they are saying that we may get quite a lot of precipitation later on in the year as a result of all of the evaporation from the unusually warm ocean. So anyway, it's planting time is definitely way ahead, flowering time is way ahead, and I'm sure the harvests are going to come in way ahead of time. So the other thing I wanted to say, and again to Michael, last month, we weren't here in April, but in March, I remember you saying, you mentioned genistein in relation to COVID. I quickly took a look at that as part of what we would do here, because I know from studying herbal medicine, genistein, I've always associated the compound genistein with Dyer's greenweed, and its Latin binomial is Genista tinctoria. Also, I do understand that it's a big flavone in soy, which is what you had mentioned, and there are other other plants that contain both the genistein as well as diazine. And I looked at a piece of research that was done on the kind of anti-inflammatory effects of genistein in patients with COVID and SARS-CoV-2 because of its anti-inflammatory activity. And there was quite a lot of information supporting the use of this compound, although they were saying that the absorption of genistein from the diet, from the GI tract in humans is not that great. So probably isolated forms of it, and whether or not there was any IV administration of it, that's also potential. I think the other herbs that contain it, things like kudzu, so that's another fairly fairly popular medicinal plant. And then obviously red clover. I think we had mentioned red clover at that point in time back in March. Both red clover and alfalfa, as it goes, but we don't generally eat alfalfa so much, and the animals do, but we don't. So red clover contains both these isoflavones. And I said kudzu, so Pueria lobata, is exceptionally rich in diazine. And there are several other lesser known plants that perhaps don't come into contact with them too much to eat them or use them as herbs. But go ahead.
1: Oh, I know that kudzu is also known as arrowroot, as the thickener. Is the isoflavone in the starch too?
0: I don't think so. I'm not totally sure. I don't really relate to, what was the common name you were saying?
1: Arrowroot.
0: Arrowroot. I'm not sure about its common name. I don't know if that is actually kudzu. Is that actually Pueria? Yeah,
1: that's, okay. All right. In Japan, they use it that way.
0: Okay. I think that's the only thing with Latin binomials versus common names. There's so many different common names from one location to another. They're completely different common names. And whilst the Latin name nails it, the common names can be confusing and often misleading.
1: Could I actually expound on that a little bit? Because a caller called me up when I was engineering last week about a conversation we'd had maybe some months ago about the guild polypore, or not the guild poly, but the guild bolete.
0: Oh, okay.
1: And he said, no. And I said, well, no, there are, boletes have tubes. And so there is something which its common name is the guild bolete. And David Arora, who I really trust, is my go-to for mycology. Mm-hmm. I forget what family he puts it in. I believe the genus was Phyllopodia or Phyllopilla or something.
0: Phyllopodia, maybe. I don't know.
1: And he says it is a vexing species for mycologists, because even though it does have gills, and they're very thick gills, mm-hmm. and they stain blue, maybe slowly, like a lot of the boletes, and the spores are somewhat bolete-like. So it is sort of an edge case, but he puts it not in the boletes and not even in that family or order even. But it is one of these things where, yes, there is something with the common name guild polypore or guild bolete.
0: Yeah, I wonder if we could look it up even. I'm not too sure. I know the boletus, the kind of common edible ones, they're kind of classic to identify, because they've got a fairly solid underneath and a roundish cap and a very stout, stocky stem that's
1: and
0: fairly
1: with pores instead of gills.
0: Flares at the base, exactly. It's like a sponge. It's just like a sponge. If you turn it upside down, it's like a sponge rather than a gilled mushroom.
1: But so, yeah, there is something they do call the gilled bolete, and it does have some oddly bolete-like characteristics in the, microscopically.
0: Yeah. Yeah.
1: But David Arora does not put it in the bolete. He puts it pretty far from the bolete. So that's who I trust.
0: That's a kind of typical botanical thing, too.
1: Very much so.
0: When I was studying botany, it was well known back then in the kind of early 90s that the people that were lecturing us told us that, you know, when they were getting their lectures in the 60s, this plant was known by this genus, and then they changed it. Or the families, you know, they often lump different plants. They call them lumpers or splitters. You either lump these all together or you split them. And I think that taxonomically is ever increasingly split to get this finer and finer definition and classification and reclassification to help to break these things down into different subgroups so that you end up with this massive, massive array.
1: I think partly that's because they have more tools. They have more, genomic tools and whatnot. So
0: exactly,
1: that
0: exactly.
1: It throws more light on things.
0: Yeah. Genomics are definitely up the ante for, taxonomy, for looking at the floral structure. And typically that's what botanists would use, a floral formula from Linnaeus's day. So obviously modern validating methods have used things like, HPTOC to pull out all the phytochemicals to identify them, and different plants in families carry very similar characteristics. As I said, that when I was speaking in March about some of those plants that were in the Labiatae, the mint family, all the monoterpenes, the diterpenes, the triterpenes, sesquiterpenes, they are very, very closely allied. So when you look at if you just took a plant and you didn't know anything about plants, but perhaps you had a keen sense of smell and you recognized those terpenes, because the terpenes are the very aromatic portion of some of the phytochemistry in the plant, you could probably make a pretty good bet that it was in the Labiatae based on its smell. So whether it's rosemary or mint or basil or thyme, etc., you could say, okay, these smells, this particular class, this expression of class of phytochemical is fairly well represented in this family and not too many others. So, you can kind of nail things down a little bit. But then, of course, the flower structure, and then, of course, the genomic side of it, puts a finer tooth comb to it. Okay, so you're listening to Ask Your Herb Doctor, KMDGarbo 91.1 FM, and from 7:30 till the end of the show. But I'll say from right now until the end of the show, if people want to call in, if they've wanted to ask questions but they didn't want to call in because they don't want to, they don't want to interfere with the show, they'd rather listen, please go ahead and call in. So any questions you have, and especially if it's related to health and medicinal herbs, I'll be happy to give it my best shot and see where we go with it. Okay, so 93-3911. So back in March, I'd covered a whole bunch of different plants used basically to treat infertility. And as I said, gynecological issues are well suited for herbal medicine. And it's one of those things that is, again, the hormones in the body, whether it's estradiol or testosterone, are very, very, very small concentrations in the picogram. So if you ever get you get blood work done, estrogen or estradiol rather is measured in picograms per mil. So this is 10 to the 12, 10 to the minus 12. So extremely small concentrations, and that's why there's all this talk about whether it's petrochemical or plastics, those type of compounds getting into the water, whilst it might not seem like a lot, they're everywhere, and they interact with our physiology in a very specific way, because you don't need much of it. I mean, we're talking about the body being orchestrated by picogram concentrations of a particular hormone, and yet we have them, these xenoestrogens, in the water supply or in the food supply, and they're doing the same thing. So I was talking about several different plants, again, related to endometriosis, and just want to run off some of those kind of actions that when we look at phytochemicals, we're like, what is the activity of this phytochemical? Just a bit like the botanical names and the class or the phytochemicals within each family. These particular compounds are specific, but they are allied to other plants as well. So if you talk about decreasing levels of COX-2, for example, right, it's an anti-inflammatory activity, because COX-2 is a kind of inflammatory molecule. So if you want to decrease COX-2, then you're going to have an anti-inflammatory effect. And many different plants have phytochemicals that would do this. It's not just things like aspirin. So Andrographis paniculata is one of those plants, then, again, used to lower COX-2, and also works on phosphorylating P50 and P65, which are kind of they're basically how would you call them? You call them like things like cytochrome. So they're the way molecules are clipped and they are treated, and how they're shunted around the body and or made ready for conjugation through the feces or the urine. So these different enzymes have either buffering effect or a potentiating effect on certain processes that are in the body's normally going through. Okay, I talked about viburnum and viburnum opulus, you know, cramp bark. That's obviously I don't see much of it here. I don't know why. It's a European herb, but I'm sure it's North American too. So stripping off the outer bark of viburnum in the early part of spring when the phloem is rising, you take the young branches at about a pencil or pencil and a half in diameter and strip the bark. So you get these quills of bark. That's the specific kind of eclectic process of doing it, rather than just taking the stems and chopping them all up. Is specifically the epidermal layer from the phloem out that's used. And this was, if we talk about things like tumor necrosis factor as an inflammatory pathway, as well as the interleukins and vascular endothelial growth factor, these are things that tend to support proliferation. And so in the case of endometriosis or in the case of other inflammatory processes that support proliferation, these are things that you don't want going on. It is a thing that would be the hallmark of cancers and those kind of processes that are outside the control of normal homeostasis. So viburnum opulus and cramp bark, definitely research supporting decreasing levels of tumor necrosis factor, interleukin 6, vascular endothelial growth factor. And I did mention Dong Quai, Angelica sinensis, another Chinese herb that's very well used for female gynecological issues. Again, it inhibits prostaglandin synthesis, and the prostaglandins are just part and parcel of an inflammatory pathway, so they are anti-inflammatories. I did mention a little bit about tanacetum parthenium, and its main use that I use tanacetum for is for migraine headaches. So its common name is Feverfew, but again, it inhibits prostaglandins, and this kind of blocks arachidonic acid and the conversion of arachidonic acid into prostaglandin. So again, it inhibits mast cell degranulations, and the mast cells will degranulating, releasing histamine. That's the classic pathway for inflammation, especially respiratory inflammation, sinus inflammation. And then also decreasing the proliferation and release of serotonin. And Dr. Pete was always very anti-serotonin. So I know there's lots of people that have been told that serotonin is it's not a bad thing. But all the research surrounding serotonin supports its inflammatory sequelae. Nothing particularly good about it.
1: I was going to say, caller, call back, because we were just about to get to you.
0: Oh, did you have a caller on the line?
1: Yeah, you didn't quite see my finger.
0: Yeah, I didn't see
1: call those. Back, caller. You're right up.
0: Yeah. Okay, so you're listening to Ask Your Herb, Dr. K. Medi Garbavor, 91.1 FM from 7:30, or from now until the end of the show at 8 o'clock. You're invited to call in with any questions related or unrelated to fertility and the different herbs that have different phytochemicals that are part and parcel of either reducing inflammation or decreasing proliferation, especially for endometriosis. Hypericum perforatum, funny enough. Okay, so Hypericum's use in terms of binding estrogen when the estrogen levels are high in endometriosis is definitely warranted. And then I know I've mentioned Vitex agnus castus, which is chaste tree, specifically for luteal phase dysfunction from that period from ovulation through to bleed. Is the caller there? Okay, well, let's take this caller. Caller, you're on the air. Where are you from and what's your question?
2: Oh, hello. I'm from Crescent City, and I have two questions. The first one is I recently started taking an ashwagandha magnesium capsule, and then just realized I should probably ask someone a little bit about is that one to taper off occasionally and then come back on because of the ashwagandha? And then my second question is, my doctors recommended some GLP-1s, but I wondered if there were some herbs that would fit that same need of appetite suppression or feeling of satiety. Thanks.
0: Okay, one second, caller. I'm having a little bit of trouble hearing what you're saying. I know you mentioned ashwagandha and magnesium, but what was the context? And the second question, I'd never actually heard the compound.
1: The question was about just advice about taking ashwagandha, and then I'll get the second question for you because I wrote it down because I saw you looking like, I can't hear.
0: Yeah. Okay, so with Ania, somniferum's use as an Ayurvedic herb, definitely well indicated as an adaptogen. It's definitely indicated for improving adrenal function. I think with all those adaptogens, quote unquote, there is reasonable advice to use it for 6 weeks, say, and then take a break from it, because it's something that, yes, in the short term, can certainly help modulate adrenal cortical output and decrease stress and be an anti-inflammatory. But it's not something you want to use in a kind of inflammatory pathological process, because it's not exactly the right way to go around treating it. That's pretty much how I deal with ashwagandha. I use a lot of it. I like it a lot. I make a 1-in-2 45% extract of it. And it's also in our ginseng formula because, again, it's another complementary adaptogen. I didn't hear the second. And again, in relation to magnesium, what was that? What was the question?
1: Oh, well, the ashwagandha. She's doing an ashwagandha magnesium.
0: Oh, okay.
1: Okay, so that was the ashwagandha.
0: And is the magnesium for digestive relaxation or anti-cramping, or is it from anti-constipatory?
1: Are you still there, Carl?
2: I am still here. Can you still hear me?
1: I can hear you, but if he doesn't, I will pass it on.
2: Okay, thank you. Honestly, it was the advice of a friend that said the magnesium ashwagandha combination helped them sleep better, and I was having trouble falling asleep and staying asleep.
0: Got it. Okay. All right. Well, typically, if we talk about sleep and we talk about difficulty sleeping or early waking or difficulty getting back to sleep and you know, having wakeful and not deep sleep, that's typically background adrenaline. So what happens during the nighttime when you're sleeping, you're not eating, and so typically if you haven't eaten since about 6 or 7 o'clock, you know, by 2 o'clock in the morning, in some people whose livers don't store sufficient glycogen, adrenaline is one of those things that picks up to liberate fatty acids and basically pick up glucose, but it does it at the expense of your sleep because it's a sympathetic stimulant. Typically, thyroid hormone, when it's running correctly, is the thing that keeps your blood sugar constant during the evening and nighttime, and it does it in a very restful way. It's not at all a stimulatory hormone. So using ashwagandha as a sleep aid, I'm not too sure, because really its main activity is modulating cortisol by being adaptogenic. And magnesium's main use is for cramping, either for a constipation because of spasticity in the bowel, or just generalized muscle relaxation, so especially for smooth muscle, so that's why it's used in constipation.
2: I have noticed that effect.
0: What was your other question? I didn't hear the second question, though.
2: It's unrelated, but my doctor recommended a GLP-1, and I'm hesitant to go down that pathway and just wonder what herbs, ginger, cinnamon, I'm aware of, but what else would be an appetite suppressant or to help with that feeling of, they call it satiety.
0: Yeah, it's really fatty, isn't it? Excuse me. There's so many adverts for it, and it's becoming one of those big selling products that everyone's hearing about, and it's the instant go-to for people who quote unquote can't lose weight, or they have stubborn weight gain, or they eat very little and they still gain weight, or they don't lose weight. In terms of that kind of issue for females, especially, can totally be related to high estrogen or estrogen dominance in the background. And So therefore, things like pregnenolone and or progesterone support during those 2 weeks after ovulation could certainly be warranted if you have a high estradiol to progesterone ratio. If you got your labs done around day 21, if you have a regular 28-day cycle, around day 21, you'd expect your progesterone secretion to be maximal in relation to estrogen. So if you calculated the ratio, and as I mentioned at the beginning of the show, hormones like estradiol are measured in picogram concentration, so it's 10 to the minus 12, whereas progesterone is a nanogram count that they give you on a blood lab. So if you would take your blood day 21 when your progesterone exposure would be maximal in relation to estradiol, then you want to see at least a 1 to 50, 1 to 100. That would be what you would want to see. Now, most women, and I've seen quite a lot of this kind of thing, where there's stubborn weight gain and decreased metabolism, both from low thyroid and low metabolism orchestrated by poor thyroid output and or using foods that block thyroid hormone, as Dr. Pete had always talked about, polyunsaturates and many other substances that do interfere with thyroid release and uptake and blocking thyroid activity. The progesterone should be that high. If it's not, and day 21, you've got a ratio of maybe 1 to 20 or something, then you're obviously, quote-unquote, estrogen dominant. Because you would expect any other time in the cycle to be even worse. So I think, you know, in relation to you talking about GLP-1 drugs to try and curb appetite and affect satiation, etc., I think the metabolic rate is the more specific way of dealing with it, because rather than just simply killing your appetite and you just not eating, I think this is when I talk to people that have been on GLP-1 drugs, they say basically you just stop eating. And whilst they may lose a lot of weight, it's extremely damaging, because somebody who might lose 40 or 50 pounds using these products, what's happening is that you're actually bringing, and especially if you've not been used to eating a kind of a repeat-friendly diet of non-polyunsaturates but only using saturated fats, is that you bring all these fats into circulation. Obviously, fat is going to be some of the more predominant tissue in a person who's obese or is having issues with weight, stubborn weight gain. So bringing all these things into circulation that quickly is also very damaging. So I definitely don't recommend these as any way of losing weight or curbing weight.
1: Are the GLP, are those the ones that mimic the molecule that's released by bacteria in your gut when they're eating fiber?
0: Well, I'm not entirely sure. I don't have to say that. I haven't really looked at them as a class of molecule and how they're interfering with satiation.
1: So that's not like Ozempic?
0: I don't, I'd have to take another look at it. It's not something I've really looked at properly.
1: And it seems like you can hear if I have my microphone on, but caller is here. So, caller, are you done? I'll just bring the next caller right on.
2: Oh, thank you. I really appreciate the information. I'm postmenopausal, so I don't know that it would be the estrogen. Last time I had blood lab work, I had very, very low estrogen. But well, I appreciate the information. Thank you.
0: Yeah. Just to quickly say that even if you are postmenopausal, you are actually probably at worse
1: caller.
0: Risk, because you don't have the progesterone exposure, but you
1: exposed
0: to estrogen. Okay. Was there another caller there, Michael?
1: Caller, you're on the air, and I will remember not to talk because it seems to have my microphone on for you to hear well.
0: It sounded like the other person was in a vehicle or something. It sounded like Windrush, no?
1: The only difference...
3: I am, but I'm stopped. I'm not driving, so...
0: Okay, you're on the air. Caller, where are you from, and what's your question? I can hear you quite well, actually. Carry on.
3: Oh, okay, great. I'm from Fortuna, and... Yeah. My question is, I've been growing ashwagandha for quite some time. I was informed that it was like a memory aid.
0: There's definitely. Well, you can go ahead and ask your question, and I'll.
3: Okay. Well, it has multi purposes. Mm-hmm. Which makes sense, being a root and everything. But I've been taking it for quite some time, and I see it in the you know, the supplemental aisles, you know, the vitamins and stuff.
0: Sure.
3: And it's so it has multiple uses, apparently.
0: Oh yeah, yeah. It's classed as an adaptogen, so it's one of those compounds like the other ginsengs that will modulate adrenal corticotropic output and stress hormones. So this is main. It's not. I wouldn't naturally go to it for memory and cognition so much. I'd be thinking more like Bacopa, Monarii, or Ginkgo biloba, specifically for either increased blood flow to the brain, or as a general nootropics in the sense of Bacopa. So ashwagandha's main use really is a. As I said, it's kind of an anti-stress herb, more a long-term anti-stress. There are some studies that support some improvement in sleep, but I think that the improvement in sleep, just as the previous caller was saying, is probably due to its decreasing the stress hormones, specifically, again, things like adrenaline, that would keep you awake. And so whilst it's not a classic sleep herb, by it being an adaptogen and modulating those stress hormones, it can lower some of them sufficiently to enable you to sleep.
3: Which would probably help your memory, you know,
0: yeah,
3: you know, dream time is always a good thing.
0: Yeah.
3: I think it's from Africa, if I'm not mistaken.
0: No, it's an Indian. It's an Ayurvedic Indian herb.
3: From India. Okay, yeah. Okay, great. Good to know. Well, I appreciate your show. Great job, man. Thanks for educating us, man. We really appreciate it.
0: Yeah, thank you for your call. I really appreciate you guys calling in, too. Okay, so...
3: all right, peace.
0: Yeah, peace to you. We've got another 25 minutes, so let's take callers. If there are any callers on the air or listening who want to get on the air and ask questions related to anything, herb-related and health and wellness, etc., 923-3911, area code 707. So 707-923-3911. Okay, so let's see here. The last thing I mentioned, okay, so Vitex, right. We talked about Vitex as a modulator of luteal phase. And then peony lactiflora, another classic Chinese herb, Donghuai. Okay, so this also decreases so this kind of things you get in endometriosis, which is what they call an immunoglobulin M antibody. And some patients have are positive for this, and then peony has been shown to actually interact with that or interfere with this immunoglobulin, so it can have an anti-endometriosis activity from that perspective. Sorry, I called it Donghuai, didn't I? It's not Donghuai at all, it's white peony. Duh. Okay, so Alcamilla mollis is the other plant, and I've hardly seen this in the US, in the continental northern US, but in England we use a lot of Alcamilla mollis, and this is lady's mantle, one of those classic I'm pretty sure it's in the Rosaceae, but it's one of those classic ground cover plants that captures those dew drops in the morning. If you look at those leaves, they're covered with millions of tiny, tiny hairs. So it's almost like a waterproof coat on the leaf. And so when you look at these plants first thing in the morning, there's normally little dew drops right in the center of the leaf. And small yellow flowers, classic female herb. For decreasing tumor necrosis alpha, again, interleukin 6 and vascular endothelial growth factor, just like viburnum opulus. And then some surprising, I guess, but it's not really because it's an anti-inflammatory, Uncaria tomentosa, cat's claw. This, again, blocks tumor necrosis alpha and also lipopolysaccharide production, as well as nitrites and prostaglandin PGE2. Which is another inflammatory mediator. Okay, so those are just some of the plant compounds within some of those plants. I wanted to carry on. We mentioned, I think, in March, I talked a little bit about false unicorn root and true unicorn root. Okay, so these are things I rarely see now in practice. When I first started practice here in the States in 2000, Camelirium was already then, I think it was like $110 a pound. And there was a collector in Missouri who we used to source Camelirium from. He used to make an extract for it. It's a great uterine tonic and can you term it like a balancer of female reproductive hormones. use specifically for infertility and irregular periods, and also prevent miscarriage and morning sickness. Now, this is a little bit of an aside, but if you want to take the time and you start using things like AI and ChatGPT or these other chatbots or other platforms like Grok and whatever, most of these things now are telling you that these things are dangerous, okay? Things that were once used commonly, I think, unfortunately, sparing us any harm, artificial intelligence is becoming really quite a schoolmaster and teaching us, telling us that actually, no, you shouldn't really be using this because it contains this, this, or this. But years and years of empirical use have borne it out to be a pretty good herb for this condition. So whilst it's an extremely endangered plant, and I think that's the main reason for not using it, it was effective. I'd use it quite a lot in practice from about 2001 to 2006. And then the price started just going up and up and up, and I don't think there are very many people offering it now. So anyway, that's just a quick aside on false unicorn root.
1: Is that a plant that's resistant to cultivation, or could our ashwagandha growing it?
0: Yeah, good question. I've not tried growing it. I've grown ashwagandha, no problem. But false unicorn root, it's one of those kind of forest natives, you know. It's a little bit like golden seal in its habitat and where it would be grown. I think I've grown golden seal here in California, but again, under a lot of shade, and you've got to keep it watered because we don't get the summer rains here. So in order to keep humidity up under a canopy, you probably could grow it, but it's just don't grow plants that don't grow where you are, because it just doesn't really work that well, right? I'd thought about the same thing with Iris versicolor. Use one of those lymphatic for skin conditions, but
1: so we need to preserve Central America, Central United States forests. Then.
0: Yeah, well, high humidity deciduous forests. That's where you're going to find it. A bit like Lady Slipper Orchid. Again, that was one of the other plants we used to purchase from this company in Missouri. But you hardly see it Cypripedium calceolus. You hardly see it in the commerce now, and I'm sure it's extremely expensive if you can find it. So, again, the false unicorn root, a little bit different, but used for menstrual pain and miscarriage prevention. It's a tonic, so it has anti-spasmodic and sedative activity. But I don't think these two plants are particularly well used, and I don't think many people know about them that much or use them. Okay, so carrying on, we talked about lady's mantle. Raspberry leaf, most female herbalists would totally relate to raspberry leaf, kind of gentle but effective uterine tonic. Contains a fair amount of iron, and this helps tone uterine muscles and support menstrual health, which can manage heavy bleeding. We did mention Dong Quai. This is Angelica sinensis, not Peony lactiflora, of course. Okay, so this is a kind of revered traditional Chinese medicine blood builder, strengthening the uterus, improving circulation in the pelvis, and regulating menstruation. So, let's talk a little bit about the PCOS connection, because this is one of those gynecological issues that's really, really well suited to herbal medicine. So, things like oligomenorrhea, often linked to PCOS. Fennel, believe it or not, Fenniculum vulgare, has been quite well studied for this. And then in the term of polycystic ovarian disease, so you've got polycystic ovarian syndrome and polycystic ovarian disease. This is a condition where the ovaries release kind of immature eggs that form cysts, and these cysts are kind of hormone secreting. They lead to hormonal imbalances, irregular periods, infertility. Obviously, females at this point, they can start developing acne and excess hair growth. This is often, you know, also associated with poor diet and stress, you know, in some individuals. So it can sometimes be used interchangeably with polycystic ovary syndrome or ovarian syndrome. But PCOS is a kind of more complex hormonal disorder with wider metabolic implications, but both are managed through diet, exercise, and herbs. So specifically, again, the condition, what is it? So the ovaries produce and release immature follicles. These can become small cysts, and they start secreting hormones. So these cause hormonal shifts and enlarged ovaries, and hence the name polycystic ovarian disorder. So the main symptoms, things like irregular or missed periods, difficulty getting pregnant, which is one of the common ones where people would come to us with infertility issues. They want to get pregnant, but they've got PCOS, and it's obviously stopping them from getting being fertile. Weight gain, obviously, because of the hormonal dysregulation. Acne as a symptom, a direct symptom of hormone excess, with excess facial body hair, etc. And pelvic discomfort can be another classic symptom. Okay, so endometriosis. Let's go through some of these herbs that are in different plant families, and you'll excuse me, maybe see the link between plant families and the phytochemicals that they express. So botanists are always changing things. Like I said at the beginning of the show, and now Viburnum opulus, which used to be in the Caprifoliaceae, is now in the Adoxaceae. I can't even relate to the Adoxaceae, but that's how things change. So you've got to be careful, you know, where the language changes. Sometimes the knowledge and the wisdom can also go with it if you're not able to keep up with what's been changed on you. So the fruits then. The odd thing is I've always used the bark. So Viburnum opulus, cramp bark. But I saw some research talking about the fruits. So there's little red fruits that grow in clusters on this particular shrub. I use for treating gynecological disorders such as primary and secondary dysmenorrhea, as well as ovarian cysts. HPTLC analysis have been conducted on the ethanol extract, which is the most potent extract when compared to other extracts, to determine the chemical fingerprint. And these analyses exhibited that chlorogenic acid was a major compound of the ethanolic extract. So one of the first herbs here used in terms of secondary or primary dysmenorrhea is painful periods, Viburnum opulus. So the APACA, Angelica sinensis, we've mentioned it quite a few times, Dong Quai, to treat blood stasis, being an antispasmodic, to break spasms and cramping, as an analgesic, as a painkiller. Typically, Chinese call it a blood-enriching, blood-circulating tonic. Besides being antioxidant, and this is, again, partly through the inhibition of the anion radical formation, and a few studies have demonstrated its immunomodulatory as well as anti-inflammatory activities. It stimulates phagocytosis and interleukin-2 production and exerts immunostimulatory and anti-inflammatory effects. And previously, studies on Dong Quai extract were used to treat dysmenorrhea in nulliparous women, so children that had children, and severe bleeding in multiparous women. So given for a week before menstruation, helped to reduce menstrual pain and chronic endometriosis, partly by inhibiting prostaglandin synthesis and lessening inflammation. Okay, so let's see here. We're talking 10 to 8, so there's 10 more minutes. If people want to call in with any questions, 707-923-3911. So the Asteraceae. Now, this used to be called the Compositae, so again, another name change. Turkish folk medicine saw some papers written on the aerial parts of Achillea. The Achillea was a Bibus steinii, which I don't actually use this particular plant. But again, it worked as a tumor necrosis factor alpha blocker, also blocked vascular endothelial growth factor and interleukins again. I think it has some of these phytochemicals and some of the uses that Achillea millefolium yarrow has in terms of it being anti-inflammatory and or styptic for heavy bleeding. And then in the Boraginaceae, now let's leave this one out. Again, this one is not well known. I don't think most people would know this. I did mention the St. John's wort thing, and funnily enough, again, this is part and parcel of an anti-

0: endometriosis. And just an aside, it's one of those things that would be contraindicated if females taking the oral contraceptive pill, because actually it'll interfere with that, and you could quite easily get pregnant if you were using St. John's wort whilst you were taking the pill, because it's going to clear these chemicals from your system via your liver quite effectively and render these OCPs inactive. There's a caller?
1: Yeah, they were having trouble getting through, but I think they're from Whitethornish.
0: Oh, okay.
1: And they wanted to know, and this is going to be a tough one for an over the air sort of thing, but how do you tell Angelica apart from its poisonous lookalikes?
0: Yeah, from hemlock. Okay, so if you look at Angelica, it's one of those classic umbilifers, right? Or they probably put it in a different family by now, but it's in the umbiliferae. If you look at the umbels that it will produce as a floral characteristic that's diagnostic for the umbiliferae, or plants in the umbiliferae, looking at the way the flower head facing upwards with those kind of pale greeny yellow flowers producing those seeds when they've been fertilized and they're ripe, the stem of this plant is probably five foot in a fairly good, maybe 6 foot in a good good environment. If you look at other things like water hemlock or dropwort, which are also in the umbiliferae and which could be confused with Angelica, there's two things. Things like hemlock, you're going to find those classic spots on the stem. Those kind of things give away that poisonous plant, which I don't know how you could really confuse it with Angelica. And then there are other umbellifers that might look a little bit like it. You're trying to think of the specific plant. Now, hogweed, okay, giant hogweed, that you may be confused with it, but the smell of Angelica should give it away. Those kind of terpenes, again, that Angelica is going to produce, especially in the fruits, are going to give it away, as well as the Angelica in the root, if you were to dig the plant up. Any of those other plants that, quote-unquote, might be confusing will also have a taproot. Specifically, they're going to be biennial, again, as Angelica is. So in its first year, you might not easily differentiate it because it's not thrown up its basal shoot to produce its flower, to produce seed for the end of its life. But otherwise, the lack of that kind of spotting on the stem will kind of rule it out against hemlock. Otherwise, I don't think it's too difficult to differentiate it.
1: And just be sure, because you really don't want to do hemlock by accident.
0: Yeah, no. Okay, I think there's another caller on the air. Caller, you're on the air. Way from? What's your question?
2: From Arcata. I'm wanting to ask about using wormwood with infection, because I have an 81-year-old client who developed a small sore. She's never had sores before, on top of her foot, less than the size of a penny. And because it wasn't detected at the nursing home for about a week, and I believe they did not treat it with any antibiotic, but just slapped a dry Band-Aid on it, it has become red all around it. And I have used wormwood ointment on it and put it in the sun, directly in the afternoon sun, for like 2 hours, two times a week, and yet the red around it is growing. Redness, like an inch out in diameter around it. And she's experiencing extreme neglect in a nursing home. And she's wondering, but she has always used herbs, and she was wondering, is there a way to take wormwood internally that could help fight the infection internally, because she is on antibiotics for 6 days now, and it's not really helping. It is not looking any better. There isn't less red.
0: Are what you're talking about, is it a stasis also? Is it a poor circulation-related stasis holder in an older person?
2: Yes, yeah. Yes. She's right. Extremely sedentary. Okay. Gets no, is wasting away in bed, actually.

0: actually, because a lot of reasons. But she's become too weak for much. And so, she's suffering all these things for a long time. For real, literally, malnutrition, almost very extreme lack of protein, dehydration, and lack of movement, complete lack of movement, except...
1: Okay, well, to get to your question about wormwood, it's not something I'd specifically use for infection.
0: No?
1: Specifically, Artemisia absinthium is used as a bitter. So it's a king, one of the kings of bitters, like Gentiana lutea.
0: Yeah.
1: It's to promote digestion. It's to promote all of those things that are ramped up during tasting with the hypoglossal cranial nerve. When you taste food, you pick it up on the bitter receptors in the tongue. That stimulates gastric secretion. It stimulates other enzymes being released into the GI tract to emulsify fats. It prepares the food to be digested. So it's one of those bitters that's excellent for digestion. And whilst absinthe is made from a distillation of Artemisia absinthium, because it's a thujone, the kind of quote-unquote neurotoxin that people used to enjoy when they drank absinthe, it's not one of those things that I would think about as a anti-infective. I think if there's any reddening that seems to be expanding around whatever would be the central point of concern, it's probably more related to inflammation and or insufficient tissue hypoxia from lower limbs, especially with older people with stasis, that can be an issue. Getting adequate oxygen there to promote healing and to prevent stagnation, for want of a better word. I'd rather be using something like a calendula ointment, a good quality calendula ointment, as an anti-inflammatory and vulnerary. It's the kind of a vulnerary herbs that you would want that would be used topically. If you wanted to do anything internally, you mentioned low protein, but protein obviously would be very important for building tissue and to repair tissue. Anti-inflammatories specifically would be used topically in that case. You could even use things like myrrh or even frankincense on directly on this. That wouldn't be a problem. But it's just a case of probably very thin tissue, very thin skin. It's already getting hypoxic and not the nutritional status of that patient at that point in time is probably not working in their favor.
0: Complete lack of blood circulation having to lay in bed almost 24/7.
1: I appreciate your call, but it is 3 minutes to the top of the hour, and Sasha's getting ready to get going.
2: I have a quick question, if I can. You mentioned Turkish stuff.
1: Say again?
2: You mentioned Turkish herbology. What do you think of the potential that they have rediscovered silphium, which they thought had gone extinct, and they think they've found it again in central Turkey? Do you know anything about that?
1: No, I've heard of it. I've heard of silphium, but I've never used it. So.
2: Well, yeah, it was thought to be extinct.
1: Yeah.
2: I'll try to learn more next time.
1: All right. Yeah, so snap question, I didn't know. Okay, so 2 minutes at the top of the hour. Thanks for all the callers. I'd appreciate that. I think we're going to finish up a little bit with the last few things that we got here, but I'm going to start another subject, I think, either next month. And, it'll be the middle of the year. We'll be looking at the summer solstice, the next K-Mud show, third Friday of June. So that's when you typically find the St. John's Wort flowering. But, hey, folks, it's flowering now, so we are ahead of times. Until the third Friday of next month, my name's Andrew Murray, and we can be reached on westernbotanicalmedicine.com. I consult with people all over the states. I've been doing this for about 26 years now. And thank you so much for listening, and good night.

And good evening. A little bit less of a fade than I had anticipated, but nonetheless, the timing is just and accurate, and it is 8 p.m. and you are tuned to The Mud. I'm Shaka Azul, stepping in on a wing and a prayer here at the lovely K-Mud Studios. KMUD, Garberville, 91.1 FM. 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A couple things coming up. Dead on the Creek Music Festival returns to Black Oak Ranch for its 20th anniversary, June 11th through 14th. 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That said, let's jump into a bit of a rowdy song by the Men at Work. This is one of their Land Down Under tracks with probably not a fair amount of acclaim, No Sign of Yesterday.

0: Karp's book, this Palantir Manifesto, which, as you said, comes from Alex Karp's book, The Technological Republic, is that it rings all the bells of classic fascism, right? It is a call to arms for a group of chosen Silicon Valley elites to merge with the military-industrial complex to, in a moral imperative, to defend against an existential threat to Western civilization posed by inferior cultures that are invading us and weakening us, along with liberal elite decadence. This is fascism. In addition, they call for Silicon Valley to get engaged with law and order and fighting violent crime to save lives. Fascists always try to exacerbate fears around crime. And they call for a new respect for religion and the fusing of corporations with government. That's pretty much what Mussolini did when he created fascism. You fuse corporate, state, and religion. So without saying the F word, they're kind of winking and nodding and saying it in other ways. And the thing about this is that this is what many of these venture capital funded tech companies are doing right now. Everyone's issuing some kind of manifesto about acceleration, about the need for more warfare in technology. And this is basically classic fascist rhetoric. And they're all competing to be the new Mussolini, essentially. And it should
1: And by the way, it's all purposeful. These are not mistakes. These are the machinations of a genius. He'll tell you himself, as he did this weekend.
2: I'm the only president to take a cognitive test. You know, the first question is very easy. It's a lion, a giraffe, a bear, and a shark. They say, which one is the bear?
1: You're the only president to take the cognitive test. Let me ask you a question. Why do you think that is?

0: Senator, real quick, what do you make of Donald Trump saying that he doesn't think about the finances or the financial situation of the American people?
1: Did he say that?
0: Yeah.
2: I don't think about American financial situation.
1: I don't have a comment about that, mostly because I think he actually does care.
0: Donald Trump saying that he doesn't think about the American people's financial situation. He just said it in a presser about an hour and a half ago.
3: Well, I didn't see that. So.
0: You haven't seen it yet? Got it. On what Trump just said at his presser?
4: I don't know what he just said.
0: Well, he said he doesn't think much about the finances of the American people.
4: I would have to find out the context of it. I'm sorry.
5: The IC continues to assess that Iran is not building a nuclear weapon, and Supreme Leader Khamenei has not authorized the nuclear weapons program that he suspended in 2003.
6: Go ahead. When we're negotiating with Iran, Mr. President, to what extent are American financial situations motivating you to make a deal?
2: Not even a little bit. The only thing that matters when I'm talking about Iran, they can't have a nuclear weapon.
5: Khamenei has not authorized the nuclear weapons program that he suspended in 2003.
2: I don't think about Americans' financial situation. I don't think about anybody. I think about one thing.
5: The IC continues to assess that Iran is not building a nuclear weapon.
7: We've had a total victory, except by people like you that don't write the truth. You know, you should write. I actually think it's sort of treasonous what you write, but you and the New York Times and CNN, I would say, are the worst.
8: On another war.
7: And you should know better. Your editors tell you what to write, and you're right, and you should be ashamed of
8: yourself. This is another war.
7: I actually think it's treason. When you write like they're doing well militarily and they have no Navy, no Air Force, no anti-anything, then I read the New York Times and they act like they're doing well. And everybody knows it. That's why your subscribers are way down. You know, the Times subscribers are way down because it's fake news.
8: Not subscribers.
7: Way down.
8: Did you discuss Ukraine at all?
9: Believe it or not, John, the Pete Hegseth Department of War has not been transparent with you about the extent of damage that has been done.
10: What?
9: Hold on. Yeah. I know it's hard
11: Ben,
9: to believe.
11: What?
9: I know. It's shocking. The reality is that the damage done to U.S. facilities, military bases, and diplomatic facilities across the Gulf, and I think to these Gulf countries, is much worse than we know. We're not being given accurate battle damage assessments from the Pentagon about our facilities. And the fact that these countries won't allow people to even post pictures of what's gone on there tells you something about the fact that a lot of those Iranian drones and some of those Iranian missiles got through. We're talking on order of billions and billions of dollars of repairs that are going to be needed, but also incalculable damage to their economies. Because, you know, just take Qatar, the liquid natural gas field that is the biggest in the world. Iran bombed that gas field that Qatar uses, took it offline. That's going to take years to get that up and running, the entire infrastructure of it, in the scenario where the war ends. And because that's offline, not only is Qatar taking an economic hit, but, you know, there are people that, you know, in the UK that are sliding into poverty because they're dependent on that gas for power.
11: Right. And it's going to create food shortages and all kinds of different scenarios.
9: Yes.

0: agree with the president's position that Americans' financial situations should not be a consideration in that decision-making process?
1: Well, I don't think the president said that. I think that's a misrepresentation of what the president said. But look, I agree with the president that Iran should not have a nuclear weapon. We're obviously engaged in a very aggressive and very engaged diplomatic process to try to ensure that that doesn't happen. And the president has a lot of options, as he said repeatedly. There are options diplomatically. There are options on the military side. But the fundamental goal here is the president wants to make the world safe, but particularly the American people safe from Iran having a nuclear weapon. And one final point I'll say on that is, you know, nuclear proliferation is one of those challenges that people don't realize. It's the biggest threat to America's national security, and it's not obvious until it is.
2: Iran is not building a nuclear weapon, and Supreme Leader Khamenei has not authorized the nuclear weapons program that he suspended in 2003.

0: For many New Yorkers, they ask themselves, how can city government respond to the issues that I'm seeing right outside of my house, right on my block? This is pothole politics, right? We know that New Yorkers are measuring the impact of city government in these ways, and they're saying that if you want me to believe in the promise of universal child care, you have to show that you can deal with the smallest kind of issues that have often been overlooked. And today, we're celebrating 100,000 potholes having been filled over the course of this 100-day period. It's the most potholes DOT has filled in over a decade, and it's truly thanks to the incredible workers we have here. I've told these guys that they're in no danger of losing their job to me. They are the experts here. But what we're trying to also shine a light on is the fact that public servants are doing incredible work across the city, and they've been doing it for years, but oftentimes they've been overlooked in that work.
1: But I interrupted. Let's hear more about this totally believable test you keep acing.
2: They say, take a number, any number. Okay, I'll take 99. Multiply times 9, okay? Divide it by 3, good. Add 4,293, that's good. Divide by 2, subtract 93, divide by 9. There aren't a lot of people that get it right. I got it right.
1: The answer was bear. Let me not be dismissive. No, Trump is a regular Stephen Hawking. That's what it is. And by the way, the wild thing is, Trump seems to be almost getting smarter with age. Because this is how he handled math questions 20 years ago on the Howard Stern Show.
3: All right, I'm going to ask you a tough question. Yeah. Wharton School of Business.
4: Yes.
3: What's 17 times 6? Come on.
5: What is it, human calculators?
6: See, that's not a practical...
7: 96?
3: Wrong.
7: 94?
3: That's, wrong.
6: That's one, not a one. Practical application, though.
3: Ivanka, 17 times 6?
8: It's 11. It's 11-12.
1: Eleven, 12 isn't a real number. That's two numbers just placed side by side. Guess it's the 2000s equivalent of 6-7. That's how it. So I apologize. I know you're a genius. Try again.
8: 112.
9: 112.
3: It is 112.
8: 112.
1: Yeah. So that is a number, but it's still wrong. It's 102, but somehow we're supposed to believe that 20 years later, you've turned into a f***ing genius. You've turned into a working class janitor at MIT solving quadratics between mopping up. You know, I can't believe they ever gave Trump the FIFA math prize. So
10: Mamdani comes out and says, guess what? We've officially balanced the budget. And all the socialists are like, dude, the guy is crushing it. What a freaking rock star. And then behind, is this the video talking about he balanced the budget?
11: Yep.
10: Go ahead, Rob.
11: New York, it's executive budget season. And I'm proud to announce that our city's budget is fully balanced. This budget isn't just about numbers on a page. It determines if our libraries get funded, if a street is safe to cross, if snow is actually shoveled after a storm. And you deserve to know exactly how we got here. We inherited a $12 billion budget deficit.
12: We are speaking about a fiscal crisis at the scale greater than the Great Recession.
11: It was the Great Recession.
12: Great Recession.
11: Many said the only way out of this was slashing services and passing an austerity budget. We rejected that. After months of painstaking work, that deficit is now zero. Our city is now on firm financial ground. We achieved this in two major ways: increasing revenue and support from Albany, and cutting waste and finding savings here in New York City. Thanks to Governor Hochul, State Senate Majority Leader Andrea Stewart-Cousins, Assembly Speaker Carl Hastie, and months of organizing from New Yorkers, we tax the rich. That tax alone will raise $500 million per year. And that's not all. Thanks to Governor Hochul and our partners in Albany, we finally got a better deal for New York City. We're getting billions more from the state to help tackle the gap. At the same time, we've been poring over the city budget to identify savings. We reduced unnecessary overtime and found smarter ways for government to deliver services. This all added up to $1.77 billion in total savings. Our budget isn't just about closing deficits. It's about building a city New Yorkers can actually afford. On day 8 of our administration, we announced a historic partnership with Governor Hochul to finally deliver universal child care. That's $1.2 billion in new funding from Albany. And this was just the beginning. Investments in citywide trash containerization, cheaper groceries, safer streets, relief for taxi drivers are all on the way. And we're increasing funding for libraries, parks, and cultural institutions. I promise to make sure you were part of this budget process every step of the way. This is your city. These are your tax dollars. And this budget should reflect your priorities. We're proud to put forward a budget for the working people of this city. And we're going to do it again next year. And next year. And next year. And next year.
4: And now for some pushback from the, what's it called? The Patrick Bet David Show.
10: $4 billion. So Tom,
4: per year.
10: So Tom, yeah, 8 billion last 2 years. So when people are looking at this, they're like, okay, you know, how good of a spin job can you do to sell it as if everything is going right? What is he not telling in these clips, Tom?
7: Well, he's not telling you how. He's saying we got help from Kathy Hochul and we think it's important to shovel snow. It's a no. I want to see him go to the board and say, this is how we balanced it. We had direct conversation with Eric Adams. We know about the surplus that was brought in.
11: There is a massive fiscal deficit in our city's budget to the tune of at least $12 billion. We did not arrive at this place by accident. This crisis has a name and a chief architect. In the words of the Jackson Five, it's as easy as ABC. This is the Adams budget crisis.
9: A big dose of financial reality from the mayor.
11: For reference, the budget gaps we are facing today are higher than they were at the height of the Great Recession.
9: $12 billion, which he blames on his predecessor.
11: He budgeted paltry fractions of what was actually required, undermining the city's ability to fulfill its promises.
13: Called the best budget ever. Former Mayor Eric Adams handed the next administration a poisoned chalice.
9: One of Mamdani's solutions was a campaign promise.
11: The time has come to tax the richest New Yorkers and most profitable corporations.
13: We have seen in the politics of the past that in moments such as these, we ask those with the least to bear the greatest burden. And we know that here in the wealthiest city in the wealthiest country in the history of the world, that we can not only put our city back on firmer financial footing, but also build a stronger city for everyone if the top 1% of New Yorkers pay an additional 2% in income taxes.
9: He also says the financial relationship between the city and state needs fixing.
11: No part of this state gives more and gets less in return than New York City.
9: Mamdani has been in conversation with Governor Hochul. Mac Rosenberg's 1010 Winds on 92.3 FM.
14: New York City Mayor Eric Adams proclaiming he is innocent.
15: I ask New Yorkers to wait to hear our defense before making any judgments.
14: A sweeping 57-page federal indictment unsealed today. Adams facing 5 counts, including bribery, solicitation of illegal foreign campaign contributions, wire fraud, and conspiracy to commit wire fraud. Many of the accusations relate to his relationship with Turkish officials and wealthy foreign business people.
7: Then he gets money from Albany. That's, guess what? That's not balancing the budget. That's Brad and my daughter call us from college, and she's spending $500 more a month. I agree to give her $400 more a month. Brad gives his daughter $400 more a month, and then she meets a nicer guy, and he starts paying for dinner. They didn't balance the budget. They just moved things around, and other people helped. That's what's going on.
16: So we know that humans share 50% of their DNA with bananas. And also, they say 1 in 4 humans are related to Genghis Khan. Using this information, we can determine that Genghis Khan was 200% banana!
17: This is how political statistics work, I think.

0: It's a little bit from Jesse Wells. Before that, we heard the important political kickback of, what is it, the PBD boys discussing Mom Donnie, Mayor Mom Donnie, of course, and his varied achievements. Going earlier on, we got some music from Jesse Wells, Rod McDonald, some commentary from and with John Stewart, and this musician I've found and brought as much as I can to touch upon. That is Sean Tobin. I'm going to find some more about it, but he did the earlier song about not getting paid quite enough, and does a few more that we'll spread out throughout the evening. Now, there's a little bit of news in the semi-local fields I want to get down and around to, and here's a couple of guys who do some fine commentary around and about the California gubernatorial race that we get for another 2 and a something weeks before it becomes several more months of just two candidates. So let's move on to these guys. Coming on next, some commentary from a couple of guys known collectively as The Vanguard on YouTube.com.
1: Tom Steyer taking the fucking gloves off, man. We talk a lot about how in a Democratic primary, candidates need to feel more comfortable attacking their opponents, right? Being critical of their opponents and really distinguishing themselves from the candidates running against them. Obviously, there's always time for unity after the primary's over. You just pretend that it never happened and like, oh, we're all Democrats. We have to get the job done, yada, yada, yada. But in a primary, especially a crowded one like this, it's incumbent upon a candidate, if they want to be successful, to really define themselves in opposition to the other people running. I think you could critique Tom Steyer for some things. That's not one of them. He comes in and says, we know that Javier Becerra likely broke state law, and now he's at the center of an ongoing criminal investigation.
0: Going to do a cliffhanger there just to handle our bottom of the half an hour. It's 8:34

0: the guy, and some early polling indicated that he was a breakout after Eric Swalwell's vacancy left the establishment panicked. Eric Swalwell was their guy. They were going to, you know, install him. He was going to be the follow-up to Gavin Newsom. And they're like, Katie Porter was polling miserably in those polls. She was getting beat by Javier Becerra, who was the guy that people had low name recognition with in California, let alone outside of California, where basically nobody knew who he was. So they were like, okay, we're going to pump a load of money into this guy because we can't let Tom Steyer and the billionaire tax get through. And we also don't really want it to look horrible for us when Steve Hilton or Chad Bianco wins. We have to remember this was the polling that everybody was trying to refigure out after Eric Swalwell faced multiple sexual assault, including a violent one, allegations, right? He resigned in shame. And so everybody, it was kind of just an open primary. However, I do think the more examples of the real Javier Becerra that people see, you know, he's going for a Trumpian maneuver here, if you can believe it, guys. It's not going to work out so well for him.
1: This is the start of our interview with Javier Becerra in Highland Park.
2: By the way, this is a profile piece. This is not a gotcha piece, right?
3: Well, look, I think these questions are fair. It's in order to learn about you as a candidate.
2: So long as it's about the profile.
3: I don't know how you define profile, but I'd like to begin the interview.
2: The way I describe profile is you talk about all the things that I've done, things I want to do, and along with some tough questions, but not only tough questions.
1: This.
4: And it's hilarious because she says this is at the start of the interview. It almost makes it sound like he doesn't know like it was being recorded yet. Like, yeah. I don't know if he realized that they would publish that. He might have just been like, you know, trying to big dog them behind the scenes before he realized the camera was rolling. Like, don't fucking ask any tough questions. You better not. I'm going to be the governor soon. You better not ask me any tough questions. You know what I'm saying? Like, it's kind of giving that vibe. Like, he didn't realize that this would be made public. Do you think he realized?
0: So what I imagine is she's about ready to start the interview, right? So let's say, like, you know, you have this setup right here, your camera guy's going, he probably already has started rolling, they're already mic'd up, you can hear, and she's about to get going and he's like, wait, before we start. So I think you're right, he doesn't realize that it's not, but it's just really poor political judgment. And what I also love about this woman who did this interview was not only did she do this interview and the news outlet released it, she actually went on KTLA 5 and let herself be interviewed, where she talks about this experience and how Becerra behaved far differently than any of the other candidates in this primary that she interviewed.
4: Ooh, let's take a look.
5: I was struck by how the conversation began with this idea of you're doing a profile, you're not going to, this isn't a hit piece. Well, what's the context?
6: Honestly, I was caught off guard because it was so dramatically different from any of the other candidates that we had approached and sat down with. This was one of our final interviews. As you saw, we've interviewed Sheriff.
0: And that lets me know he's nervous. He does not want any more media to get out about him. And that's kind of what motivates my theory or my skepticism that he's going to be able to hold on to this support, this base. I think he is worried that the more information that gets out about him, the less he can be this guy that, oh, I don't know too much about him, but he seems like the guy for the job because everybody keeps promoting him. I keep hearing about him on the radio when I'm on my way to work. Oh, he must be the guy. The more they have a face to the name and they don't like the way that that face is behaving, they don't like the way that they're treating the reporter, they think it's gross. Well, he represents the worst elements of the Democratic Party in California, the corporate elements, the fact that he's standing up for Chevron, etc. I think one of the reasons he was like, hey, this is going to be friendly, is because he's really, really worried about bad press right now. Funny how he just invited a bunch more on himself with this.
4: Yeah.

0: Dana Williamson, Governor Newsom's former chief of staff, has pleaded guilty to 3 of 23 counts in the corruption case against her. Those charges stem from allegations that she helped funnel funds from a dormant campaign account belonging to former HHS Secretary Javier Becerra to Becerra's then chief of staff, Sean McCluskey. McCluskey and a former lobbyist has already pleaded guilty in the case. Becerra, the front runner in the race for governor, is not accused of any wrongdoing. Williamson faces decades behind bars.
1: And that sentencing coming in a matter of months. With more on another wild week in California politics, let's go inside California politics with Nikki Lorenzo. Nikki, it's only Thursday. I don't know if we exhale yet, but let's start with the state of the governor's race. New Emerson polling appears to have this as a three-horse race. Becerra, Hilton, Steyer. And after all this talk earlier in the cycle about Republicans potentially locking Democrats out, is there a chance now that two Democrats could lock out Republicans in a runoff?
2: It's looking like that's a possibility. Great to be with you guys on this Thursday. And I will say, I had a conversation with Steve Hilton a couple of months ago when the big storyline was, oh, Democrats are going to get shut out and we're going to look at two Republicans. He didn't believe that. He said, I think if there's more of a chance of two Democrats getting through. And look, the polling is showing, yes, we have Tom Steyer and Steve Hilton in second place. But if you just look at the top, it just shows that no candidate is hitting 20%. Yes, Javier Becerra is at that top spot. This is the first time he's been in the top spot of any polling that we've done thus far. But it still shows that this race is still really, really tight.
0: So what about the rest of the field? If you're Chad Bianco, Katie Porter, or Matt Mahan, do you start to consider dropping out and backing one of the top three, put them over the finish line, and then potentially get a sweet role in the new administration?
2: I'm going to say no to Chad Bianco because he and Steve Hilton genuinely don't like each other at all. We really haven't seen that in the debates with all the Democrats on stage, but there was an event in Bakersfield this past week where it was just those two on stage, and the gloves were off. There were no niceties at all. In terms of Porter and Mahan, I do not see them getting out. If I had to bet on a candidate getting out and backing someone, I think it could be former L.A. Mayor Antonio Villaraigosa getting out and backing Steyer. He's been polling at, what, in the single digits, four percentage points. Potentially that could, like, solidify that number two spot for Steyer. But they're all seeing, especially in our polling, that, yes, we're seeing Javier Becerra at the top. And voters are picking their candidates, but our polling is showing that the support is soft. And, guys, we're seeing that, too, in the returns. People are holding on to their ballots because they're just not sure who they want to support.
1: Right. Yeah. Javier Becerra sitting atop that survey right now. And as you point out, that's the only one where we've seen him at the top. The odds on favorite to be the next governor. I'd like to see more polling before I really say that. He has really been taking it on.
2: Look, perception is reality. And when you have a very close governor's race like this and, you know, one that has just been headline after headline in terms of a top-tier candidate involved in a scandal. Again, they're going to continue to say, do we really want to, you know, have something happen if there is a Democrat versus a Republican once we get past June? So he's going to have to continue to fight these, there are no allegations against him, but this narrative. Yeah.
1: All right. Inside California Politics airs Sunday mornings at 5:30 right here on KTLA. Nikki Lorenzo, good to see you. Thanks.
3: It costs between 1 and 2 cents per kilowatt hour to create solar energy and a little bit more for wind energy. It costs a couple of cents per hour for storage. We pay the retail rate for electricity in PG&E's territory is 48 cents.
4: Which is distribution, right? I mean, that's what we're paying for.
3: Yeah. But let me say, I understand that point, but my point is, does that seem a little high? Because the rest of the country is paying half as much as us. There's something going on here, and there's no ability to compete. And every monopoly in the world will explain to you this is the only way it can work. There's no choice, blah, blah, blah. But every monopoly in the world is not telling the truth, including this one.
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6: The following speakers are, by turns, Xavier Becerra and Tom Steyer.
7: That's a problem with politics. They're not the bad guy. You need Chevron. I need Chevron. My people of the state of California need Chevron. Chevron wants to give me a check That's their prerogative.
8: You can just follow the money. The oil companies, the electric monopolies are spending tens of millions of dollars against me. The environmentalists are to a person supporting me. That's what's going on in this election. Being in bed with oil companies is a mistake. Javier Becerra has taken the max amount of money from Chevron, and he has said they're good guys that we need.
7: I need Chevron. Chevron wants to give me a check. That's their prerogative. They're not the bad guy.
8: This war in Iran has driven up the gas by at least $1.50. We should be taxing the oil companies because they are getting a windfall profit as a result of the war that the president that they put into office started for no apparent reason. We should be taxing that money. We should send it directly to Californians' pockets, not to the government of California. The oil companies are ripping us off at the pump. They're polluting our air and they're burning up the planet.
9: Mother's Day is the day when the least amount of crime is committed in the United States. And I think that says a lot about how many moms are out there committing crimes but can't today because they're brunch with their kids, you know?
10: Grandpa was a liberal, so was Johnny Cash. Don't you cross this picket line, blue-collar Democrats. Neither went to college, but they'd take you to school. Grandpa, he wore Carhartt before hipsters made it cool.

0: Hey Adam, what's something that's not illegal but feels like it should be?
1: Pharmaceutical ads.
0: Hey Baram,
2: Yeah.
0: what's something that's not illegal but feels like it should be?
1: The revolving door between government agencies and companies where they hire people from the government to work at the companies who've been overseeing those same companies.
0: Hey Michael,
3: Yeah.
0: what's something that's not illegal but feels like it should be?
3: There are clauses in contracts with like utilities or cell phone companies or cable companies, anything like that, that require any lawsuits against them to be done by arbitration. So that these little $10 surcharges or banks charging excess amounts for loan checks and stuff like that, you can't do a class action. You can only sue for like your like $20 or $75 can only be done in an arbitration and not in court. And the arbitrators are generally pro-industry. So they're doing these little surcharges multiplied by millions into billions of dollars or hundreds of millions of dollars for the company with no recourse.
4: I want to talk to you about data centers consuming tons of electricity. What's your position about that, and how are you going to protect electric ratepayers? Thank you.
5: The people building the data centers are some of the richest companies and people in the world. They're the big AI companies, and they're worth hundreds of billions or trillions of dollars. And it absolutely cannot happen that they come into a community and drive up the cost of electricity. It absolutely cannot happen. And it also cannot happen that they come into a community and suck up the water, particularly the groundwater that the communities are relying on, particularly for agriculture.
6: Grandpa was a liberal, but his hair wasn't blue. He wasn't covered head to toe in piercings and tattoos. But if you are a liberal, and these things sound like you, Grandpa wouldn't give a shit, he'd still be voting blue.

0: And now for a message from the Becerra campaign.
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0: And then for Tom Steyer, why do you want to be governor?
2: I've actually been doing this work full-time for the last 14 years, and for years before that, part-time. I mean, during that time, I started NextGen, which has registered more young people than any organization in American history. I've started a community bank to lend money into the low-income black and brown communities around this state where for-profit banks refuse to go. And you should check out my history and my record on climate and on going after big corporations and their special tax loopholes. This is nothing new for me. This is a continuation of something that I've done for a very long time, full time.
3: Kevin O'Leary asks Utah an intriguing question. What if you give me 40,000 acres of untaxed land twice the size of Manhattan for a data center that will use more power than the entirety of Utah currently, raise nighttime temperatures by 26 degrees, threaten the local ecosystem, and in return, I'll provide enough jobs to raise the total job pool in Utah by 0.07%? What do you say, Utah? Oh, everyone hates it?
4: We think over 90% of the protesters are actually not people that live in Utah. They're being bussed in, paid by somebody, I don't know who.
3: That's right. Big Clean Air and Big Utah Endangered Bird is paying thousands of dollars to bus in protesters, which Mr. O'Leary must know because it was probably the same bus that brought him in from French. O'Leary was able to get the project approved unanimously through an obscure state agency known as the Military Installation Development Authority, as well as the Box Elder County Commission, both of whom did not allow public comment during proposal meetings. After nearly 4,000 people lodged objections to the project, the complaints have suddenly gone silent. That's either because everyone has changed their mind, or Utah has changed the process to where all previous complaints have been invalidated, and to lodge a new one, you have to pay $15. Paywalling the complaint process to a foreign billionaire's tax-exempt data center in your backyard is probably the best encapsulation of American democracy that I've ever heard. The project will require 9 gigawatts of power, which, according to this helpful webpage from the Department of Energy, oh wait, never mind, that was deleted within the past 6 days. But for context, that's about as much as the entirety of New York City uses on a peak summer day. The project will produce the thermal load equivalent to 23 atomic bombs worth of energy being dumped into the local environment every day, which will increase local temperatures by 5 degrees during the day and up to 26 degrees at night. This comes amidst a major backlash to data centers, as short-sighted Americans are more worried about frivolous nice-to-haves like clean water, breathable air, and lower utility costs, instead of what really matters, like the net worth of foreign billionaires and sticking it to the Chinese. So,
0: ooh, what fun. Yeah, data center coming to a place near you. Hopefully, you don't get one of them big, extra thick AI data centers. I'm pretty sure, I'm still going on the assumption that, as their description is, it is for like routing of internet through the area from like Asia and everything from a giant cable onto land that they are developing in Arcata. But anyways, you're tuned to The Mud. I'm Shaka Azul, and we have been listening to and grooving through On a Wing and a Prayer. Let me see. All right. One thing to get off our chests before we move on is the evergreen reminder that you are tuned to KMUD Garberville 91.1 FM, KMUE Eureka Arcata 88.1 FM, and KLAI Laytonville 90.3 FM. Let's see. So here I have we're gonna get back to Leon Ludenbach with Mountains to Move. But before then, some of the music we heard in this last little span of time. Sean Tobin with Grandpa Was a Liberal. Nick Lutzko with Spineless. Rod McDonald with Soldiers. Sean Tobin with Baseline Wage. And Men at Work with No Sign of Yesterday. We've heard from a variety of speakers from around the verse, some of which would be... Kyle Kulinski, John Stewart, Midas Touch, maybe a little bit of, and others. 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That is 442-3763, extension 213. Hey, if you put together 37 and 63, that's 100. The more you know. Or you can email homeshare@aonaa.org. You can search for home sharing in Humboldt County. Once more, because numbers are hard, 707-442-3763, extension 213. All right. That all said, and we're going to get back into the groove with Leon Ludenbach and Mountains to Move.
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0: 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I lost my groove, I got to move on. Got mountains to move, I got mountains.
1: Mountains to move,
0: I got mountains.
1: Mountains to move,
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0: 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Got mountains to move, I got mountains. Mountains to move, I got mountains. 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
1: Mountains to move,
0: I got mountains.
1: Mountains to move,
0: I got mountains.
1: Mountains to move,
0: I got mountains.

0: This is my son, Trevor Moore. He's known Candace his whole life. Let's hear him describe her in his own words.
1: You like mom, don't you?
2: Yeah, she's fine.
1: Tell me about her.
2: She works at some charity and she's cool, I guess.
0: Cool? I guess? Well, I guess it's cool to leave dishes everywhere overnight and then go to work the next morning without even rinsing them.
1: So, this is the sink, huh?
2: Yeah, Dad, you know that.
1: And these are the dishes.
2: Whatever.
1: Tell me, Trevor, how do you feel about living in a house with dirty dishes?
2: It really doesn't bother me that much.
1: And whose job is it around here to do the dishes?
2: Usually Mom or I do them. Dad, I don't want to be in this thing.
1: Hi, Candace, Michael Moore. I have with me a chore sheet, and I was wondering if you would sign up to do the dishes.
3: Michael, please.
1: Why won't you do the dishes?
3: Michael, I said I would do the dishes today.
1: It's already today.
3: Michael, I just came home from work, and if you're gonna act like this, I'm not gonna do the dishes at all.

0: Candace, I put the dishes in front of your door.
1: Michael, go away!
0: I put the dishes in front of your door so that you can see the pain and the suffering that you're causing. Candace, why won't you do the dishes?
1: I cooked the meal and I went to bed early because I had a presentation.
0: Just do the dishes, Candace.
1: Michael, do you ever think about helping out around the house, or are you too busy making your stupid video?
0: Just do the dishes!
1: No, I'm not gonna do the dishes!
0: Just do the dishes, Candace! Do the dishes! Just do the dishes! Do the dishes! Do the dishes!
2: Mother's Day is the day when the least amount of crime is committed in the United States, and I think that says a lot about how many moms are out there committing crimes but can't today because they're at brunch with their kids, you know?
3: Hey, Adam. What's something that's not illegal but feels like it should be?
4: Pharmaceutical ads.
3: Hey, Barham.
4: Yeah?
3: What's something that's not illegal but feels like it should be?
4: The revolving door between government agencies and companies where they hire people from the government to work at the companies who've been overseeing those same companies.
3: Hey, Michael.
5: Yeah?
3: What's something that's not illegal but feels like it should be?
5: There are clauses in contracts with, like, utilities or cell phone companies or cable companies, anything like that, that require any lawsuits against them to be done by arbitration, so that these little $10 surcharges or banks charging excess amounts for loan checks and stuff like that, you can't do a class action. You can only sue for, like, your, like, $20 or $75 can only be done in arbitration and not in court. And the arbitrators are generally pro-industry. So they're doing these little surcharges multiplied by millions into billions of dollars or hundreds of millions of dollars for the company with no recourse.

0: That is the Mad Caddies with Sink, Florida Sink. We're going to move right on over to some more direct info from Kyle Kalinske, and then a little bit of Blondie mixed in, followed by the Frogs here on the Mud.
1: So you guys need to realize that this government is actively working against you on a daily basis. Not only are they not working for you, and not only are they like not doing anything positive, they are actively working against you. They want to harm you. If you're a Democrat, if you're a liberal, if you're a leftist, if you even if you just disagree with MAGA, you could be a Republican. If you just disagree with MAGA, you're on the hit list. Okay, so take a look at this. The White House just dropped a new counterterrorism strategy that quietly expanded the definition of terrorists by lumping cartels, ISIS, left-wing extremists, and anarchists into the same threat category. The first page of text ends with the phrase, "We will find you, and we will kill you." That is printed above the president's signature. The language in the document is broad and open-ended. Once political labels become national security threats, the target can change overnight. This is how mission creep starts. Today it's cartels, tomorrow it's dissidents. That is exactly right, and this is what we've been warning about with NSPM 7.

0: So more, a new counterterrorism strategy for 2026 released by the Trump administration on Wednesday continues to ramp up despotic rhetoric targeting political adversaries and any Americans opposed to authoritarianism. And as Dan Carlin of Hardcore History says, this goes along with the post we retweeted yesterday. We've discussed this forever. When you make special legal tools for special threats, you open up the door to using those new tools against anyone. Just change the definition of what they're doing to your special threat category. So in other words, when we have, say, the war on terror, and they go, look, we need to take away the privacy rights and the due process rights of people who are Al-Qaeda or who are terrorists. We have no choice. They're a special threat, so we need special tools to go after them. Well, obviously, you're only one step away then from saying, oh, I got to go after this other group because they're also terrorists. So expand who fits in that category, and then boom, no more rights for anybody. In the same way that when in the Laken Riley Act, which unfortunately virtually every Republican voted for, I think literally every Republican voted for it, but unfortunately there were some Democrats who voted for it, right? And under the Laken Riley Act, they took away due process rights for immigrants because they said all you have to do is be accused of a crime, not convicted, accused of a crime, and then your rights are gone. Okay, we can do whatever the we want with you. Well, that opened up the door for them to take away everybody's rights. Because if there's one group of people that you say, well, they don't have rights, well, then they could just say that you fit in that group of people, even if you don't.
1: I love you.

0: It costs between 1 and 2 cents per kilowatt hour to create solar energy and a little bit more for wind energy. It costs a couple of cents per hour for storage. We pay the retail rate for electricity in PG&E's territory is 48 cents.
1: Which is distribution, right? I mean, that's what we're paying for.
0: Yeah, but let me say, I understand that point, but my point is, does that seem a little high? Because the rest of the country is paying half as much as us. There's something going on here, and there's no ability to compete. And every monopoly in the world will explain to you this is the only way it can work. There's no choice, blah, blah, blah. But every monopoly in the world is not telling the truth, including this.
1: Help keep Political Breakdown and KQED going. 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
2: They don't care about us at all.
3: They're here to extract money. Over the past few years, large corporate companies out of state, not from Maine, usually run by private equity, have come into Maine and bought up manufactured home parks.
4: Tonight, residents in mobile homes across Maine are speaking out over a common trend, corporations buying up their parks and raising the land rent.
5: Another mobile home park in Maine is raising the rent on its residents.
6: It's a theme happening more and more all across our state.
7: In Saco, where renters say they're about to get hit with their second rent hike this year.
3: These companies come in, they buy these parks up, and then they start raising the lot rates.
8: The management that own it does not take care of it at all. And so we just found out like last year that they were going to sell all three mobile home parks.
9: It's $350 when I moved in.
3: Okay.
9: And now it's $550, $560. It's terrible.
10: Yeah. They keep bringing the rent up every spring. So a lot of people are just moving out. $340, I think it was.
11: $340. Like what are you paying now?
10: $550, somewhere around there. It's almost $600.
11: $200 bucks. Yeah.
3: They start charging more for electricity. They start charging more for water. And they start raising the rates annually and bleeding people who do not have any extra income dry.
9: Yeah. I do pretty well for myself.
3: Yeah.
9: But it's still not enough.
8: And if it keeps going up, there's going to be a lot of homeless people in Jay.
3: This is happening all over the state of Maine. But there is a fantastic program being run by the Maine Labor Climate Council where organizers are going to these parks and they're getting them organized. They're having people come to meetings and realize that the struggles they're facing are not actually just their struggles. It's the struggles of the entire park and all their neighbors. We visited a mobile home park in Augusta.
12: Hey, how are you?
13: How's it going?
9: Sorry, I looked off.
12: Oh, no, don't worry. It's all right.
14: You want to come in? Come on in.
12: Sure. Oh, yeah. How long have you been living here?
14: I've been here about 8 years.
12: So before Sun took over.
14: Yeah, when we got sold out to this new owners here, you kind of seen the handwriting on the wall.
12: Yeah.
14: Because they started doing stuff, and I'm saying, oh, somebody's got to pay for this. And I'm sure it's not me. No, yeah, it's going to be you. Yeah, okay.
12: Yeah.
14: But that's the unfortunate part. And they're going to be, like I said, they're going to be jacking up our rent again in May.
9: When I first moved in, the guy lived in the park.
12: Yeah.
11: So. Well, it's changed in 6 years.
9: Yeah.
12: And sadly, it's happened all over.
3: This project is amazing. And it all happened because before the last election, the Maine Labor Climate Council was out knocking on doors. And as they did, when they talked to people, they heard the same stories over and over and over again in manufactured home parks about how people were being screwed. And so they took their skills as labor organizers, and they're extending them now into the communities in building robust, organized parks that can build power.
8: And they were handing out these flyers, and they said, come to this meeting. We talked about rent stabilization, moratorium, and then they also said that we were able to purchase our mobile home park as a community.
11: You'd want to create a moratorium, which in Maine statute they can do for 180 days,
3: okay.
11: Which would be a complete rent freeze. So hopefully that would take us into May. And then from there, we would want a rent stabilization ordinance.
3: Okay.
11: So we're going to meet tonight with a handful of counselors, and then we're going to go in front of the council next week and ask them to basically 1-2 punch.
3: Getting moratoriums in place on lot rate increases, setting down the road caps on how much these companies can bleed people dry. And over time, that will make some of these purchases no longer profitable for these companies, giving the residents the opportunity to buy the park themselves.
9: I just wish this park, I wish we could own it eventually.
10: Sometimes I'm looking through here and I'm seeing that, well, Bangor bought their trailer park.
11: Yeah.
3: Yeah.
10: So I'm thinking, wow, if they could do that here, that'd be even better.
8: So I feel now, I feel a bit safer knowing that it's going to be owned by everybody in the community and not some big company that can raise our rent and make us all be homeless.
3: But these are people who often are elderly, who often live on fixed incomes, who do not have the flexibility to deal with it. You could not come up with a better example of what is wrong in our society. The reason I'm talking to you about this is this campaign is about breaking this. This campaign is about dismantling a system that allows this kind of thing to happen. That's why we were out knocking doors.
10: And you're running for, again, I'm sorry, for...
3: Senate. Yeah,
10: for,
3: so against United States Senate.
10: Okay,
3: so
11: for Susan Collins.
3: Yeah, against Susan Collins.
10: For what, I'm sorry?
3: Against Susan Collins.
10: Oh, okay.
3: Yeah.
10: Oh, okay. Yeah. I'm not going to say much about that.
3: She's been there for 30 years.
10: Yes.
3: Figure it's probably time for us to try something else.
10: Yes.
3: Yeah.
10: Yes, thank you very much. You're there to help us.
3: Yeah.
10: Or help these people here, not just us, but everybody here and any other mobile home park that's on the same situation that we are. I mean, that would be the greatest thing.
3: We want to work with groups like the Maine Labor Climate Council. We want to work with the Maine AFL-CIO. Want to work with community organizations that are focused on this kind of project already, where we can begin to combine forces and build power together to retake our politics and build it into one that is made to uplift all of us, not just to enrich the very few already ultra wealthy and ultra powerful.
13: Thanks for letting us in your home.
10: Yeah. Make sure to vote for somebody that I know now.
15: That's Graham Plattner of Maine.

paycheck, seeing IRS. All my taxes go towards seems to be pedals and bobs. So Billy doesn't pay him, despite the obligation. Pockets every dime that the government's never seen. Taxman doesn't like that, so it's Billy with an audit. Billy ends up owing 6 grand from 2023.

parking lot. And all the patrons of the Exxon write him off as just a moron. Someone calls the cops and they send in a deputy. And the cop declares a nuisance by the state of Massachusetts.

0: Tragedy of Billy Larson by Sean Tobin. Now, of course, Sean is spelled seen. If you were to spell it like you might otherwise imagine it, S-E-A-N. I still have qualms about that. But it's a song from this year by this guy, new artist to start featuring here, because I do really like his style. In fact, I have see if I have a version of, avocado and sourdough that's appropriately censured for radio distribution. And I might not. But until then, we can check in over here with John Stewart of The Daily Show just after I update y'all with the time. It is 9:30 and you're tuned to the mud. Now, the other thing about 9:30, it's halfway in between 9 and 10. And tomorrow, by the way, for those somehow forgetting or tuning in between the announcements, is the block party here at the Mud. I myself am probably going to pass through sometime in the mid-morning, lunchtime-ish, and then I'm going to probably take myself back over to Garpville. I got some birthday arrangements to nudge around and mess with people. But for the time being, let's get back over to that infrastructure with The Daily Show. Let's check in.
1: President Biden has been negotiating with Republicans over a giant bill to fix America's aging infrastructure. And the two sides are having trouble coming to an agreement, mostly because Biden wants to pay for the bill by raising taxes on corporations and the super rich. And Republicans want to pay for it by selling tickets to Trump's surprise re-inauguration in August. And
0: this is, of course, some legacy storytelling, but sometimes that's important.
1: Hopefully they can figure things out soon. Because there's one particular part of America's infrastructure that's truly garbage right now. And I'm talking about America's water system. The question is, why is it that bad? Well, let's find out in another edition of If You Don't Know, Now You Know. Water. It's Mike Pence's favorite soup. Water is one of the essentials for human survival, along with food, air, and the new Olivia Rodrigo album, which just, guys, she gets me, y'all. But as important as it is, in America, the infrastructure that transports the water is breaking down faster than me listening to the Olivia Rodrigo album.
2: It's an issue that's tough to see, literally. Water problems, often they go unnoticed until it's too late, but it's a problem that's getting worse across the country with aging infrastructure.
3: The nation's water infrastructure system gets a grade of D by the American Society of Civil Engineers. Thousands of dams and levees are on the brink of failure.
4: Our water infrastructure all over the country is literally hitting a breaking point everywhere. The last time there was a major rehaul of water infrastructure creating these new pipes and systems was about 1945.
5: For sewer and water systems, we're living off systems where actually some of them built in the 19th century.
6: In at least 545 municipalities across the country, there are cast iron pipes that are now more than 100 years old. The aging infrastructure has led to a point where a water main breaks somewhere in this country every 2 minutes.
1: God damn, people. A pipe is bursting every 2 minutes? If America were a person, it would have to wear Depends. America's water pipes are so bad that they got a D from the infrastructure experts. And keep in mind, a pipe that gets an F is just a puddle of water. And it's not surprising that these pipes are falling apart, because some of them have been around since the 19th century. So not only are they failing, but they're also probably a little racist. I mean, I guess on the bright side, though, this is definitely keeping America's enemies from invading. You know, North Korea is probably looking at America like, the layout is nice, but the plumbing is a disaster. I mean, it's just not worth the gut renovation. I don't know, guys. And look, people, unless you live in Mario World, you probably don't spend a lot of your time thinking about pipes. But you should. Because when the pipes that carry America's water become old and busted, the effects can be pretty drastic.
7: Our aging water infrastructure systems are making clean, safe drinking water unreliable in many parts of this country.
8: The National Resources Defense Council estimates 30 million Americans drink community water that contains lead, and 5.5 million get water that exceeds the EPA's maximum levels.
9: Go east, and in places like North Carolina, water has been contaminated by coal ash. Go west, it's nitrates from fertilizers.
10: So we have blue water here.
11: We've let our water system just dilapidate to the point of collapse. It's like third world country here.
4: Our wastewater systems are crumbling. People are living with sewage water and sewage in their streets, in their backyards.
12: The city of Fort Lauderdale rushing to clean up more than 200 million gallons of toxic sewage, flooding the streets, seeping into houses, and spilling into waterways.
13: Rivers of raw sewage flowing down streets in Ventnor.
14: It's really gross.
15: It stinks real bad. I can't move my car. I'm not putting my car in there. That is a lake if I ever saw one.
1: Wow, that poor guy. What a bad deal to live next to a shit lake. If I was him, I'd try and sell that house ASAP.
16: That's right. I'm selling some lakefront property.
1: Oh, cool. What lake?
16: Man, it's a lake. Do you want it or not?
1: And shit lakes aside, did you see that gross blue water? I mean, I don't care where you live. Taking a bath should never turn into a surprise gender reveal. And by the way, can America please stop comparing all of its failures to the third world? Because every time there's an infrastructure problem or an insurrection, Americans are like, this is just like a third world country. This is a third world country. No, guys, it's not cool. All right? Because you don't hear Africans comparing their school shootings to America. They don't do that. You know why? Because Africa doesn't have school shootings. Yeah, all our children are soldiers. So...
17: Perfect.

0: I would like to apply for this job.
1: Great. What are your qualifications?
0: Well, I got a law degree in 1954.
1: If I may, why do you want this job? Do you not have enough money to retire?
0: Oh, yes. Plenty.
1: What were you doing before this video started?
0: I was in Congress.
1: You know, many people are arguing that there should be term limits or age limits in Congress.
0: Why would someone say such a thing?
1: Because Congress keeps getting older.
0: Oh, come off it. My dear friend Strom Thurmond was just elected to the United States Senate.
2: He's in his 40s.
1: Strom Thurmond was in the Senate for 47 years. He died in 2003.
0: Strom died.
2: Well, I wonder when the funeral is.
1: Look, Thurmond was the fourth longest senator to serve, but there are other current senators vying for that record right now, like Chuck Grassley.
0: Charlie boy, he's not a day past 46.
1: He's 92 now, and he already filed to run for re-election in 2028. Theoretically, he could be serving in the Senate until he's 101 years old.
0: Have you seen 101 Dalmatians? It's a terrific, up-and-coming animated motion picture.
1: Also, our current president is the oldest person ever elected to that office. Here he is, probably sleeping again yesterday during another meeting.
0: You're just naming Republicans.
3: Ha! Take that.
1: Thank you, President Biden. This is clearly a bipartisan problem. When Democratic Senator Dianne Feinstein died in office in 2023, she was 90 years old. Her staff was telling her when and how to vote. Bernie Sanders is 82 and already filed to run for re-election in 2030. And Democratic Representative David Scott just died after serving in the House for 2 decades. He was 80 years old and the 5th person from this current Congress to die in office.
0: 5 out of 435? Ain't bad.
1: And then a 6th person, a 78-year-old Republican congressman from Florida, just died 2 days ago.
0: People live longer now. They're healthier.
1: Mitch McConnell continues to sustain injuries while falling and was hospitalized this year with the flu. In a video announcing that she was running for a 6th term, Senator Collins' hands were shaking throughout.
0: Why do you hate the elderly?
1: I love old people. I hope to be one someday. The problem is that representation for Americans is inconsistent with the actual adult population.
0: There's plenty of those rat pack youngins in Congress.
1: Boomers and the silent generation represent almost half of the House and 2/3 of the Senate.
0: The silent generation? You know, you don't hear much about us these days. Maybe that's why we're called silent.
1: I think they're talking less about you because you're 81 to 98 years old.
0: So, did I get the job?
1: Well, it's 5 days a week, and there's the weekend newsletter as well. There's just a lot of news in general. I haven't even talked to them about inflation yet.
0: Do we get a month-long vacation in August and then another vacation when the government shuts down later in the year?
1: No.
0: Then I quit.
1: I didn't hire you.
0: And you never will. I'm going back to Washington. Hello, operator. I'd like a ticket, please.
1: This is a prop phone. It's not connected.
0: Operator?
4: This one left me stunned by the time I was done watching it. Here, play this clip. While the leader-

0: Then after making that video, which really focused on bringing people together, very unexpected based on a lot of the trolling videos Iran was doing, they then, of course, dropped another video trolling Donald Trump as Donald Trump's out there bragging in his recent speeches that the United States Navy has become a bunch of pirates. That's part of Donald Trump's message, that the U.S. Navy are pirates and we steal cargo ships now. This is a video that addresses that precisely. Here, play this clip.
1: Hey.
2: Yeah.
1: Check the map, homie. We don't play.
2: Never.

0: Now, in the next video I want to share with you, as Trita Parsi explains, Iran's latest AI Lego video marks a significant pivot. Instead of taunting the U.S. military, it reflects a new chapter in which Tehran is trying to reach out to America. It's a fascinating video. It's a fascinating strategy right here. Tell me what you think. And again, Trump did not want this one surfacing and being as viral as it is right now. Have you seen this one? Here, play this clip.
1: From the streets of Tehran to the avenues of DC, this isn't about hate, it's about the truth. I love your soul, America, but I can't

0: Or how about this next one here, brutally roasting Donald Trump?
1: We'll have to wait on brutally roasting Donald Trump until next time. For now, we're almost at the 10 o'clock hour. Madman Mike is the one prepared and ready to take it on from here. And before that, we're going to throw it over to one more track by the Midnight Republic at No Kings. Nonetheless, for all those out there, stay safe, drive well, sleep thoroughly, and don't sell out. Let's go with don't sell out. There's some nefarious forces afoot, and you know, they all sound. It's pretty easy to co-opt good sounding words, but you kind of gotta check between the lines a few more times. If you, I don't know, turn it on and see. Well, I've seen a lot of deep Republican, deep conservative post-Republicans manage to just throw out enough words you don't even want to start going at it with them because it's a different world that you know is hard to bridge. But it's nice when we try. So anyways, to all that, y'all have a good one. And we'll catch you next time on another edition of A Wing and a Prayer. And yeah. Wait. One thing at a time, and let's go. Lit the fuse to flame.

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And I hope you're all having a good night. Everyone's doing well. You're out there kicking it, ready to hear some tunes. 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So, if you have anything you can spare or couple bucks, some time, some energy. The station is always looking for something. 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Yeah. Do your share. Okay, thank you all. And if you've already donated and you're one of those, well, thank you very much because you keep us rolling. So you're much appreciated. All right. I've got some good stuff in store for you. Say hi to my buddy Ron. He's in Mexico or Panama or somewhere. And yeah, here's a hello to Christian on his way back to Texas. And yeah, so there. Other than that, I got some good things coming up, so let's see what we got. And thank you all for being out there. Let's try some of this.

All right. Hope everybody's doing good. Hope that got you in the mood, ready for some rock and roll. Anyway, this is the Madman back at you. And yeah, I have a lot of stuff coming, so don't touch that dial. And let's see, it's around 10:30, and what we heard was, let's see, the Guess Who Shaking All Over. Steve Miller Band, Don't Let Nobody Turn You Around. Them with Van Morrison with Baby, Please Don't Go. Jeff Beck, Rock My Pilmso. The Velvet Underground, Rock and Roll, great version. I love that song. It's one of my wife's favorites. Creedence Clearwater Revival, Good Golly Miss Molly. The Hollies, Lone Cool Woman in a Black Dress. And Jerry Lee Lewis with The Wild One. Elvis Presley, Raised on Rock, got us going. So thank you all for being there. We were dipping into the vault there and pulling out some stuff. So yeah, hope that got you started. And we got some more stuff. And let's let you know about, oh yeah, Don't Get Trouble on Your Mind. Each week, Ed Denson reaches into his computer archive of 10,000 blues, 50s rock, old-time and bluegrass songs, picks a couple dozen to share with you on the mud. A lifelong student and fan of the music, he often introduces his songs with stories about the music and his interactions with some of the artists in his previous life as a blues scholar, record label owner, and manager who traveled with John Hurt, Skip James, Buckle Wyatt, John Fahey, and Country Joe and the Fish. Tune in to Don't Get Trouble on Your Mind each Saturday from 10 to noon, a KMUD tradition since the first moments we've been on the air. Right here on your Redwoods Community Radio station. Thank you all. And it has a good show. You should try that sometime if you're old enough to remember some of those. And some of us are. And so, anyway, he's got some good stuff. Thank you all for being out there. And meanwhile, we've got some more good stuff coming up. So let's just go ahead and jump right on into it. Thank you all for being out there. Let's try this.

All right, all you mud heads, Madman Mike back at you. It's the top of the hour, right around 11. Thank you all for being there. And what we heard on that run was Fleetwood Mac, Need Your Love Tonight. It's good old bluesy stuff. Janis Joplin, Try Just a Little Bit Harder. Some good old stuff. Steppenwolf, Suki Suki, Savoy Brown, Limousine Boogie. Frank Marino and Mahogany Rush, I'm a King Bee, live thing there. Another one, Dave Mason with Pearly Queen live at the Universal Amphitheater. Ooh. And John Lee Hooker and Bonnie Raitt got us going there with I'm in the Mood. There you go. Thank you all for being out there and tuning in for another fine show. Anyway, let's hear this. This is, it's around the top of the hour, I got to give you this. 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Thank you all for tuning in. And we've got one more for you, the Music Junkie Support Group. As Neil Young said, live music is better, bumper stickers should be issued. At the Music Junkie Support Group, we've got the live music, but we're still working on the bumper stickers. Every other Monday afternoon from 1 to 3 p.m. for your dose of live music. There you go. That's where you get it, right here on the mud. All right, and that pretty much covered it all. So there you go. So stay tuned. I got some good stuff coming. Let's get that last hour going and see if we can do something in there maybe you'll like. So thank you all. Let's try this.

0: you mudheads. Imagine, that was it. 2 hours gone. Wow. What happened?
1: This is Madman Mike. You've been listening to This Must Be the Place right here on the Mud. That's KMUD. And what we heard on that whole mess was, let's just find out here. I think we had Ashton Park from James Gang, Jeff Beck, Situation, Steve Miller Band, The Loving Cup, Leonard Skinner, One More Time, Joan Osborne, Help Me, Fleetwood Mac, This Is The Rock, Tom Petty and the Heartbreakers, Let Yourself Go. For that, Bootleg from Creedence Clearwater, a little classic stuff here. Faces, Rod Stewart and Ooh La La. Dave Mason with Shouldn't Have Took More Than You Gave. Eric Clapton, Willie and the Hand Jive. Good old stuff from him. Jethro Tull, an old classic. Love him. It had Inside. There you go. If we started that whole mess off with Joe Walsh and Time Out. So thank you all for tuning in and being there. I hope you have a great night. And we've got a couple to go out with. That would be Johnny Lang, Matchbox, and Tom Petty and the Heartbreakers, a live one of Oh Well, a little old Peter Green song way back. Yeah, good stuff. Anyway, yeah. You know how it is. You're out there kicking it. You're out running around, whatever the heck it is you're doing. Just remember, don't do anything I wouldn't do. And if you do, don't get caught. We wouldn't want that. And we'll see you on the next run in a couple weeks. Remember, take care. Love one another. And see you then. Adios.

Well, I talked to God, I knew he'd understand. He said, stick by me, I'll be your guiding hand. But don't ask me what I think of you, I might not give

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Calhoun. Late that night I came up on a cabin. It was the home of Hiram Cross, a friend I knew. Would y'all mind if I sit down at your table?

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We are Locos por Juana, and you're listening to Redwood Community Radio. KMUD, Gabriel, 91.1. KMUE, Eureka, Arcata, 88.1. Yo, hola, mi gente, somos Locos por Juana. 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

0: 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I'm Fernando from Spain, and you're listening to Redwood Community Radio, KMUD Garberville 91.1, KMUE Erika Arcata 88.1, KLLAI Laytonville 90.3, and we are always streaming and archiving at kmud.org.
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0: And good afternoon. Welcome to Outlaw Radio. This is the Spirit of Rock and Roll. I'm the Trinity Outlaw. I'll be here till 3 o'clock today. And I want to start out by thanking everybody who sat in for all the shows that I missed. Pamela, Randy Remote, and several other people I didn't see hear all the shows. I'm not sure who else did them, but I'm very grateful for you to keep the spirit of rock and roll alive. It's good to be back. Good to be able to sit here again and play some music for you. Things haven't improved any, unfortunately. The crazies are still in charge. But hopefully, it'll all turn around. I shouldn't say that. It can't get much worse. Let's hope it can't get much worse. And see what we can come up with here. But, yeah. So it's we're right at the end of Black History Month. So I didn't want to miss out on it altogether. And I figured this is a very appropriate song to start with since winter has finally arrived here. Certainly took a long time to get here.
1: Thank you very much. For the last few years, we have been doing a song that concerns the fact that the seasons have been affected recently. Don't seem to have spring like you used to, or summer or fall. It has been a season collectively of frozen aspirations and frozen hopes. We'd like to do a song for you about the season that we're trying to get over. It's called Winter in America.

Yeah, come on, man. Yeah, I was out of sight, man. That was out of sight.

H2OGATE, Watergate Blue. In March of 1973, we wrote the Watergate Blues, and some 17 months later, then President Nixon resigned. But the story didn't end there, and so we didn't stop there. We have prepared a sequel, and it's called We Beg Your Pardon, America. We beg your pardon because the pardon you gave this time was not yours to give. They call it due process, and some people are overdue. We beg your pardon, America. Somebody said, brother man gonna break a window, gonna steal a hubcap, gonna smoke a joint, brother man gonna go to jail. The man who tried to steal America is not in jail. Get caught with a nickel bag, brother man. Get caught with a nickel bag, sister lady, on your way to get your hair fixed. You'll do Big Ben, and Big Ben is time, but a man who tried to fix America will not do time. Said they're gonna slap his wrist, gonna retire him with $850,000, and America was shocked. America leads the world in shocks. Unfortunately, America does not lead the world in deciphering the cause of shock. $850,000, they said, and the people protested, so they said, all right, we'll give him $200,000. Everybody said, okay, that's better. I'd like to retire with $200,000 someday. San Quentin, not San Clemente. Do not pass go, go directly to jail. Do not collect $200,000. We beg your pardon, America. We beg your pardon because somehow the pardon did not sit correctly. What were the causes for this pardon? Well, now, they had flea bite us. Rats bite us, no pardon in the ghetto. They had national security. But do you feel secure with a man who tried to steal America back on the streets again? What are the results of this pardon, though? Because remember, when there's causes, there's results, and the results is always deeper still. We now have Oatmeal Man. Anytime you find someone in the middle, anytime you find someone who is tepid, anytime you find someone who is lukewarm, anytime you find someone who has been in Congress for 25 years and no one ever heard of him, you've got Oatmeal Man. Oatmeal Man straddling uncomfortably yards and feet of barbed wire. It's hard to live in the middle all the time. Oatmeal Man, the man who said you could fit all of his black friends in the trunk of his car and still have room for the Republican elephant. Oatmeal Man. But there was no crime committed. Oatmeal Man says that America, in 1975, your president will be a 1913 Ford. Regressive. Circle up the wagons to defend yourself from nuclear attack. Oatmeal Man. Reminiscent of 1964's AUH2O Gold Water. Thank God he didn't win. But Oatmeal Man didn't win. Did you vote for him? I didn't vote for him. But that's the first result. And the second would be the Dread Rockefeller. Doubtlessly being promoted for the job he did at Attica. 43 dead and millions of Americans once again in shock. Doubtlessly being promoted for the job he did on the streets of New York City, where the pushers sell the drugs that the government allows in the country, and then they do time. They do life and death, or life and death behind bars, while William Saxby says he's going to dismiss the Lord and Furlough program. And Brother Richard X of Buffalo, New York, faces 1,365, did he say 1,365 years behind bars for participating in Attica.
and Rockefeller faces being the vice president of this country, and all is calm and quiet along the white sands at San Clemente. We beg your pardon, America. We beg your pardon once again, because we found out that 7 out of every 10 black men behind jail, and most of the men behind jail, are black. 7 out of every 10 black men never went to the 9th grade, didn't have $50, and hadn't had $100 for a month when they went to jail. So the poor and the ignorant go to jail while the rich go to San Clemente. We beg your pardon, America, because we understand now much more deeply than we understood before. But we don't want to take the pardon back. We want to issue some more. Pardon Brother Frank Willis, the Watergate security guard. He was only doing his job. Pardon H. Rapp Brown. It was only burglary. Pardon Robert Vesco. It was only embezzlement. Pardon Charles Manson. It was only mass murder. And pardon us while we get sick. Because they pardoned William Calley, 22 dead, and America in shock. And we understand all the more deeply, and we beg your pardon. As unemployment spirals towards 7%, and it seems like 70% in my neighborhood, as unemployment spirals and as we watch cattlemen on TV shoot cows in the head and kick them in the graves while millions are starving in the Sahel and the Honduras and maybe even next door, we understand all the more deeply as Boston becomes Birmingham, becomes Little Rock, becomes Selma, becomes Philadelphia, Mississippi, becomes yesterday all over again. We understand and we beg your pardon. We beg your pardon, America, because we have an understanding of karma. What goes around comes around. And we beg your pardon for all of the lives and all of the people who've been ruined and who look forward to next year because they cannot stand to look at this one. We beg your pardon, America, because the pardon you gave this time was not yours to give. Thank you very much.

Thank you very much. Thank you very much.

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0: Come on. 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

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Oh, well. Anyway, stay tuned. Digital Divide is coming right up. Thanks for the calls. Great to be back. Remember, when you're off in the pigs and smashing the steak, keep a smile on your lips and a song in your heart. We'll see you next week.

0: Hello, everybody. Welcome to the Putumayo World Music Hour, a musical journey around the globe. I'm Rosalie Howarth.
1: And I'm Dan Storper. Today we're going to explore the musical journey of one of America's most highly respected recording artists, Paul Simon. His body of work spans 40 years, and he's had dozens of hit songs. Along the way, he's collaborated with musicians from South Africa, South America, the Caribbean, and Louisiana.
0: I recently had the great honor of talking with Paul backstage at the Greek Theater in Berkeley. I told him my first exposure to world music had been the Andean flutes in the Simon and Garfunkel song, El Condor Pasa.
2: Well, I heard those Andean flutes several years earlier than that, before Simon and Garfunkel was a big hit. I was playing by myself. I was living in England, and I was singing mostly around the United Kingdom. But then I began to get offers to play outside, and I was offered a job at a theater in Paris. Los Incas was on the bill, and they played El Condor Pasa, and which I was just transfixed by this. Every night I'd watch it, you know. And at the end of the run, they gave me their album. I fell in love with the album, and I had it for several years. So somewhere during the making of Bridge Over Troubled Water, I thought, that's such a great, so beautiful, the sound of it, and the melody is so beautiful. Of course, it's like probably 300-400 years old. I wrote the song over that melody. That's the first time that I did that. And I guess you would say that that's world music, although the term didn't exist to my knowledge then. So that probably was the first foray into collaborating with musicians from another culture.

0: Los Incas, with a distinctive quena, an ancient Andean Indian flute, the zampoña, or panpipes, and the charango, a stringed instrument that's usually made with an armadillo shell. Los Incas were the band that first aroused Paul Simon's interest in world music. I asked Paul how he'd gotten interested in African music, and he told me about an unmarked cassette tape that fell into his hands. His search for more music like it led him to the manager of Johnny Clegg's South African group, Jaluka.
1: And he said, well, do you know a lot about South African music? And I said, no, I don't. And he said, would you like me to send you, a bunch of albums? And I said, yeah, I would love it. And he did. He sent me, five or ten albums, of different kinds of South African music. I mean, there was township jive stuff, and there was Shangaan music, and there was Sotho music, and then I asked him if it was possible to record with any of those bands. But when I got there, Joseph Shabalala came to the studio to meet me, and he brought me a box of their tapes, and I used to listen to them every night and fall asleep with it. I'd have it on in my earphones and I'd be just listening to it and just fall asleep with Black Mambazo. So I, became a huge fan of Black Mambazo and wanted to record with them, but I was intimidated to ask. I thought they were so great that they wouldn't possibly want to, record with me.

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0: That was Ladysmith Black Mambazo with Noma Themba from their Long Walk to Freedom album. We spoke with Paul Simon recently, and he talked about working with several South African musicians to create what would become some of the biggest hits on his Graceland album.
1: Those guys were, they were like country people. They came down from, I don't know where, but out in the bush, you know, and they came in with everybody, the whole family, and you know, kids running around the studio, and nursing mothers, and you know, it was a very big family celebration in the studio. And those were the elements that I took from South Africa. My trip there lasted perhaps 10 days. Afterwards, I contacted Ladysmith Black Mambazo and asked if they would like to sing, you know, with me on this album. And they said, to my delight, they said yes, they would. So I made a demo of a song, Homeless. I wrote that song, and I sort of made a demo and sang all the parts in it like an imitation of Ladysmith Black Mambazo style. They learned it and came in, and we recorded it in Abbey Road in London. And we came to New York and recorded You Can Call Me Al. And then we were all set to release the record and go on Saturday Night Live. And the record company decided to postpone the release till the fall. But we were already set, you know, to do Saturday Night Live, and everybody was in town. So I said, well, look, everybody's here, Ladysmith Black Mambazo and the whole band and everybody. Let's go into the studio and write another song. And so we did, and the song that we did was Diamonds on the Soles of Her Shoes.

0: Paul Simon and the South African musicians who contributed to the recording of Graceland. We'll hear more of our conversation with Paul Simon and learn about the Brazilian musicians he worked with on The Rhythm of the Saints when we come back.
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0: 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I'm Dan Storper.
1: And I'm Rosalie Howarth. I sat backstage with Paul when he toured behind his Surprise album and asked him how he became interested in Brazilian music for his album, The Rhythm of the Saints.
4: That connection came because of two people. One was Eddie Palmieri, who I met in a club in New York. And he was going on about how much he liked Graceland, and he said, you know, look, you know, you're going to have to do another African album. You can't just make one album and then say, okay, now I'm walking away. He said, now you did the South African, and that's about voices and things like that, but you have to go to West Africa to understand about the drums, and eventually you're going to have to go to Cuba. So I thought that was an idea that immediately appealed to me. But then I got a call from Milton Nascimento, the great singer from Brazil, who asked me if I would do a duet with him. And we were pleased with the collaboration. And afterwards, we were in the parking lot of the studio, and I said, if I come to Brazil, would you help me with finding, you know, musicians? Particularly, I'm looking for drummers. You know? And he said, yeah, of course. That's how I began tracing the African diaspora of drumming through Brazil instead of immediately going to the Caribbean.

0: That was Spirit of the Voices from the Rhythm of the Saints. Paul spoke recently about his work with West African guitarists and drummers from Brazil.
1: Ray Peary, he came from Mali originally, and the guitar music from Mali is just incredible, you know. And so he brought with him a whole, vocabulary of musical styles and a complete understanding of, you know, what was going on. And Bagidi Kumalo, who's with me now, he was in this Sotho group that was called Taue Matsekha, which meant the Lion of Matsekha, I think. But anyway, the song that became Boy in the Bubble, that's Sotho kind of music. You know, it's a very heavy, medium groove thing, which I like. I probably like Sotho music the best. But anyway, the idea of the West African style of guitar with drumming from, South American drumming that came originally from West Africa seemed to me to be a kind of a logical connection to reinvestigate.

0: That was the Afro-Brazilian percussion group Olodum with Venha Meu Amor from their Pela Vida album, and playing with Paul Simon on The Obvious Child from his Rhythm of the Saints album. They're a big part of the lesser-known but equally impressive carnival that takes place in Salvador in the state of Bahia in Brazil.
1: And you know, Dan, Paul is the quintessential New Yorker. In his green room before the show, next to the carved wooden African animals on the coffee table, was a half-finished crossword puzzle from the New York Times, which he fully intended to finish before going on stage.
0: I've always respected the fact that he's never been afraid to be adventurous and collaborate with a wide variety of musicians. On the Graceland album, he worked with Louisiana's Rockin' Doopsie and the Zydeco Twisters. The song is called That Was Your Mother.

0: Paul Simon with Zydeco musician Rockin' Doopsy, one of the eclectic group of musicians on Paul's Graceland CD.
1: Next set, we'll turn the tables and hear what some international musicians have done with Paul Simon's songs. You can find the names of the songs on today's show or previous shows at putumayo.com.
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0: Paul's music, dating back to the Simon and Garfunkel days, has been an inspiration to singer-songwriters all around the world. And many international artists have covered some of their favorites.
1: Here's Greek musician Basilis Kazoulis with the Simon and Garfunkel hit, The Boxer.

0: The Simon and Garfunkel song from the Parsley Sage, Rosemary and Thyme album.
1: That's an adaptation of an ancient English folk song that first captured Paul's imagination during his stay in England as a young man.
0: Ever the innovator, Paul's 2006 release, Surprise, features sonic landscapes by legendary producer and guitarist Brian Eno.
1: I asked him how they went about working together.
2: The way we worked was the album was made over the course of about 2 years. And he worked with me on four different occasions, each one being 5 days. So there were four different periods of 5 days that we did over the course of the 2 years. But in the interim, I mean, I was still always working on one aspect or another. And quite often he'd be, you know, really surprised to find out how the song turned out.
1: And why did he call the album Surprise?
2: I chose it from the bridge of the second song, Everything About It Is a Love Song, which I guess is my favorite little section of the whole album. Make a wish and close your eyes. Surprise, surprise. What I thought about that was that life unspools and we're always surprised. And yet, it's fairly predictable. There's not too many events that are going to occur that you couldn't predict. But when they happen, you know, you're surprised.
1: One of the most popular songs on the album was actually released earlier on the soundtrack to the children's animated film The Wild Thornberrys. I asked Paul how his own daughter, Lulu, inspired the song.
2: Just as, you know, someone's face I imagined when I was writing it, because it's someone who's who I love, you know, so deeply, it made it easier to say very simple and open thoughts about love.

0: Paul Simon with backing vocals by his teenage son, Adrian, on Father and Daughter.
1: He's very proud of his son, who he says got musical genes from both Paul himself and his wife, singer-songwriter Edie Brickell.
2: He's an exceptionally good writer. He's been writing since he's six, but the stuff that he writes now is incredibly powerful. He writes, he plays piano, he plays guitar, he plays a little bit of drums, he sings, he can sing harmony. He's one of those people he got the full DNA from Edie and from me. He's totally music. You know, there's no instrument that he can't pick up and, you know, play, you know, and has total belief in his ability to, you know, to play or understand music and, you know, has no problem in saying to me, you should have played the, you should have done it like that or something.
1: Nice to know that Paul Simon's teenage son talks back to him, too.
0: Well, Paul Simon is one of the world's most influential musicians and a very thoughtful man as well. His own work is brilliant, but he's not afraid to learn from the musicians of other cultures.
1: He truly is a world citizen and an ambassador of world music. I'm Rosalie Howarth, and along with my co-host Dan Storper, we'd like to thank our producers, Shane Sharkey, Edward Stewart, and Caroline Dix, and most especially you for joining us on the journey. See you next time for the Putumayo World Music Hour. Till then, travel safe.
0: And so long.

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4: Welcome to the KMUD Weekend News. I'm your news director, April Lewis, and I'm glad to be with you for this broadcast. On this episode, we'll have in-depth coverage of last night's meeting over the Southern Humboldt Business Improvement District at the Mateel, issues with a county road requirement with the Humboldt County Board of Supervisors, disappearing eelgrass beds in Mendocino, and Ray Hamill has this week's sports report. But first, a rundown of today's top stories and headlines. This is KMUD News. We begin tonight with our package of highlights from last night's meeting at the Mateel Center in Redway over the proposed Southern Humboldt Business Improvement District. KMUD News reports. On Thursday, May 14th, a few dozen Southern Humboldt residents made their way to the Mateel Center in Redway for a meeting concerning the proposed Southern Humboldt Business Improvement District, also known by the acronym BID or BID. The meeting was hosted by a steering committee that is behind the proposed district. The conversations were sometimes heated and often lively. What is clear is that many Southern Humboldt residents are highly confused and concerned by the steering committee's plans and their perceived lack of knowledge over how such a district might operate in reality. The committee is proposing a 75-cent fee on every $100 of taxable sales within the Business Improvement District, which had confusingly been listed as gross sales in a previous press release. Much of the meeting focused on how the tax would be implemented and which businesses it would directly impact. Businesses would be responsible for collecting the fee from customers and submitting it to the county. We've collected some highlights to share with you on this broadcast. The audio of the full two-hour meeting is also available on our Facebook page and through streaming platforms. We'll start with committee member Trent Sanders introducing himself and some of the basic goals of the Business Improvement District and the steering committee.
5: Yeah, I'm Trent Sanders. I'm a third-generation Southern Humboldt resident, and I care about the community. We're all doing this as volunteers for free. We don't get paid. There's no nefarious dark money group behind this. It's just four or five locals that maybe lived here for generations. That want to see a better community. The weed economy collapse, that's not coming back. Incorporation's not going to happen. You have to have a police department, city council. That's millions and millions, and that's kind of a long-term fantasy. This is a kind of a shortcut to having ability, like Laura said, to grab funds. So we don't, Garberville, Redway, Bembo can't get a grant. There's no money. All the money that we generate through property taxes and any other way goes to the general fund of the county, and they spend it however they see fit. We have no control. This is the first time Southern Humboldt will have some control of its own money within the boundaries of the district drawn. And not only do we get to collect the money and use it for beautification of Garberville, street cleaning, we get to, you know, get the grants. I mean, there's millions and millions of dollars of grants available if you have an entity that can actually get the grant.
4: Immediately, audience members were unimpressed with the proposal, with one audience member expressing concerns over the proposed district's budget and vague proposals.
6: Oh, sure. Under destination development, it's, again, more very vague work, like, oh, we're going to have banners, and, you know, but you don't spend $400,000 on signs and banners. I know signs are expensive, but they're not that expensive. And so I think that people, if it's really going to come out of their bottom line, They need to know, even about the landscaping, they didn't even say we're going to do landscaping. It said we're going to have landscaping incentives and initiatives. Well, what does that mean? You know, the wording is very flowery. And I think that people need some very concrete things because they don't have any extra money.
4: Another Southern Humboldt resident expressed concern over how funds might be allocated.
7: My question is, who is actually going to determine how all of our money is spent? Is this a group where we will actually have, as a community, the ability to participate in, or will this be a board members only participation for decision making? This is going to be really hard on my company. I don't know if I'm going to make it. And so I want to know that once this happens, I have a seat at the table. Otherwise, why am I paying into this if I don't have a seat at the table?
4: An audience member also pointed out that Southern Humboldt already has many organizations that promote tourism for the region.
6: I just want to say one thing. I think it's not true when Trent is saying that there's nobody else we're getting money for developing business. And we have a Chamber of Commerce. We have the Southern Humboldt Visitors Bureau. I just saw in an article about the bed tax that the Chamber got $130,000 worth of bed tax in 1 year. I looked at their financials. I mean, they seem fine.
4: The committee and audience members then argued over which businesses would be impacted and how the proposed fee would be imposed. A member of the audience also pointed out language in the proposal that could be potentially punitive if a business is part of the proposed district and does not pay its fee on taxable sales.
8: Okay, everything in my business is a taxable item, as opposed to a chiropractor or a restaurant where their stuff isn't taxable. So how does that equal out?
9: You would have to put a 0.075% assessment on your items that are taxable and then pay that in. But
10: okay, so the question related to the previous question about changes on that segment. So there is a statement in there saying that somehow if your amount due is today, you will get penalized by 10% with the first 30 days. And that's big concerning for the businesses struggling already to meet their responsibilities.
4: The committee defended the punitive language by stating it was a standard contract that could be amended in the future. The committee also explained that the fee would likely be a standard line item on receipts and that such a proposal could help bring in grant money to the region for projects such as beautification.
9: Who enforces that? Does the county or do we?
11: So it would have to be wrote into the bylaws. It is a standard statement. The contract that you are reading is not the bylaws that will govern this if it should pass. So when Civitas made up that management district plan, they put that in there because it could happen. It could come in the bylaws, but it is not, none of that management plan, when it goes to the Board of Supervisors and if it gets passed by the Board of Supervisors, there'll be a lot of, because really right now it's nothing. And so there is no bylaws, there's no nothing, there's a steering committee.
12: It's a tax on stuff that's taxable. And it's an assessment on your register. So you put it, so if you're putting, it's not a sales tax, it's an assessment, and you don't pay it, the business doesn't pay it out of their pocket. It goes on the line out of your register. So if you're charging $100, you're gonna charge sales tax, it's gonna be on there, and then below that will be the 75 cents for the district tax.
11: Grants are very dependent on, they are very specific. So if you identify that you wanna beautify your town, you can apply for a grant like that. I will reference to Rio Del. You drive through Rio Del and it's beautiful. That was grant money that their city applied for. They received that funding for that beautification process.
4: Close to the end of the meeting, a local business owner expressed concern over the additional burdens of the fee.
10: You guys should understand a little bit more what businesses are dealing with.
12: We understand it is
10: hard for businesses just to stay afloat.
12: This is why we're doing this district, because the locals aren't eating out. There isn't very much money in the local economy, and if we can market and advertise and form a district that can attract cars off the freeway and tourism, it brings people in to the restaurants and stores to buy more stuff. If you have 14, we have a world-class destination that's world famous that we're not really capitalizing very well on, the Redwoods. There's millions of cars driving by. They're not stopping and spending the money because we're not telling them to stop and spend the money.
4: The proposed Southern Humboldt Business Improvement District has a deadline of October 1st to file their petition with the county. Citizens interested in getting in touch with the committee can email them at sohumbid, spelled S-O-H-U-M-B-I-D, at gmail.com. Again, that's sohumbid at gmail.com. If you would like to listen to the entire meeting, it has been reposted to our Facebook page. We apologize to those who had issues hearing our live video feed of this event. A big thank you to Lisa Music for providing our audio of the meeting. Reporting for KMUD, I'm April Lewis. The developer of a Humboldt County senior housing project believes a county road requirement isn't fair, but a majority of the Board of Supervisors disagrees. Daniel Mintz reports.
13: Though Humboldt County supervisors appreciate the Humboldt Commons project's development of senior housing, a majority of them voted to hold fast on a road widening requirement requested to be waived. An appeal of the County Planning Commission's approval of the requirement was filed by the project's developer, Life Plan Humboldt, and denied at the May 12th Board of Supervisors meeting. The Life Plan Humboldt nonprofit organization will build 109 senior housing units in McKinleyville on a 15-acre parcel along Hiller Road. Hiller Road now consists of two vehicle travel lanes and shoulders bordered by grassy areas. To accommodate the addition of its project, Life Plan Humboldt is required to add a sidewalk and landscape buffer and a paved 13-foot-wide travel lane that will be temporarily used as a bicycle lane. Humboldt Commons project manager Emma Haskett described the agreed-to improvements being done and said the extra work of widening and paving the Hiller Road segment is not proportional to the project's effects.
14: So I'll walk you through what we've already committed to building. We have estimated around $250,000 for curb, gutter, and sidewalk. Nursery Way will cost around $550,000. Midtown Trail, another $175,000. In total, that adds up to almost $1 million in public infrastructure. The only thing we're contesting is an additional $200,000 for the road widening. That cost directly affects the affordability of a project designed to address the shortage of senior housing in Humboldt County. So here's where things get out of proportion. Humboldt Commons will contribute about 8 to 10% of the traffic on this segment of Hiller Road. Seniors typically drive less. They average about 2.4 trips per unit per day. That's 262 trips for 109 units, compared to about 3,000 existing daily trips. But we're being asked to fund an entire additional travel lane. That just doesn't add up.
13: Life Plan Humboldt President Ann Lindsay said widening Hiller Road will actually reduce safety by adding width to a traffic corridor senior pedestrians will have to cross. She said, quote, "A scary road crossing could be dangerous and a deterrent to our marketing effort." But a majority of supervisors supported the Planning Commission's approval of the road requirement, including Supervisor Rex Bone.
15: I'm an old person, so I appreciate what you're doing out there. There's a lot of good stuff in what you're doing, and so I think that's great. And you guys, it's going to be a wonderful situation, and the city of McKinleyville is going to love to have you someday, it looks like. So, but I don't know if we can pass this up. No offense, and I mean, and you can take it any way you want, but we turned to our Planning Commission for so much. And we got some pretty smart people on our Planning Commission that are full-blown engineers and have done projects like this. And I think it was perfectly vetted, and I like the idea of abiding by what they brought forward. So I'm no offense to anybody, but I think I'm going to support our Planning Commission and on this.
13: The project is in Supervisor Steve Madrone's district, and he supported the appeal and recommended its approval, saying the road widening mandate is unusual and more than what should be required.
16: I think what really stands out for me is that the applicant is absolutely willing to not only do the curbs, gutters, and sidewalks, which is what the normal requirement would be for any other development. it's really rare to include additional paving. More often than not, curbs, gutters, and sidewalks are put in, and they butt up to existing paving. At least in my time on this board, I haven't seen a requirement to actually add in paving as a condition of the project. It does seem unproportional to me, as was discussed by the appellants.
13: With Board Chair Mike Wilson in support of the appeal and Supervisor Michelle Bushnell in favor of denying it, the vote of Supervisor Natalie Arroyo would sway the appeal's fate. Saying, quote, "This may cause some tension," Arroyo agreed with Bone's comments and described the requirement as absolutely reasonable. The board voted 3-2, with Wilson and Madrone dissenting, to deny the appeal. Also during the meeting, the county's enforcement of Measure S cannabis excise tax payment continued with approval of the revocation of 36 cultivation permits due to non-payment of the tax. In Eureka for KMUD News, this is Daniel Mintz.
4: The eelgrass beds of the Albion River estuary, which were once the biggest in Mendocino County, have disappeared. Elise Cox has the story.
17: The eelgrass beds in the Albion River estuary have always changed with the seasons. Some years they expanded. Other years they shrank. So when Gabrielle Levine first noticed that the underwater meadows were getting smaller, she wasn't immediately alarmed.
18: Yeah, and apparently it shifts its beds. It's where it likes to be.
17: We are standing on the banks of the Albion River, looking out at a shallow, muddy river bottom that's a vomit-colored brown. It used to be a shimmering, underwater meadow that flashed an ever-changing spectrum of blues and greens. Today, there is no eelgrass that I can see anywhere. Just mud. The eelgrass is gone.
18: And we, just a few days ago, took a boat right upriver looking for it and couldn't find any.
17: Levine is a retired physician who has spent years helping restore and protect land along the Albion River. She knows what an off-season looks like. And this, she says, is different. This is what it looks like when a keystone species blinks out. Marine ecologists agree. Researchers from Sonoma State University, who regularly work out of the nearby Albion Field Station, confirmed this spring that the estuary appears to have undergone a rapid and significant eelgrass decline. Brent Hughes, an associate professor of marine ecology, says this kind of sudden loss is deeply concerning.
19: Anytime you see a decline that's rapid and substantial, it's a big concern for many different reasons.
17: Scientists don't yet know exactly what has caused the die-off. Possible explanations include invasive green crabs, sediment buildup, warming water, pollution, disease, ocean acidification, or multiple stressors acting together. And researchers say the disappearance of eelgrass in the Albion River is part of a much larger crisis unfolding along the West Coast. Eelgrass may not look dramatic, but ecologists describe it as one of the most important habitats in coastal waters. The plants form dense underwater meadows that shelter juvenile salmon and Dungeness crab, provide spawning grounds for Pacific herring, stabilize shorelines, and improve water quality. Researchers also say eelgrass is remarkably efficient at storing carbon, even more efficient than forests or land, and can help buffer coastal waters against ocean acidification. Hughes says the ecological value of eelgrass is difficult to overstate.
19: When you lose them, it's kind of like the canary in the coal mine, that there's probably a larger issue going on.
17: By one measure, the world is losing a football field of seagrass, including eelgrass, every 30 minutes. The causes vary. Coastal development, nutrient pollution, warming oceans, boat traffic, and sediment runoff have all contributed to the declines. Levine says on the Albion River, an exploding population of green crabs played a role. The juveniles eat eelgrass, and the adults kill it when they forage. Federal agencies, including NOAA Fisheries, consider eelgrass a critical habitat for salmon and other marine species. But monitoring remains inconsistent. Hughes says one of the biggest problems is that many eelgrass beds, including Albion's, are rarely surveyed.
19: That's critical information that we just don't have. There's been surveys, but, you know, they're sporadic. They're not very frequent. I think the last one was 10 years ago.
17: The Albion River estuary historically supported the largest eelgrass meadow in Mendocino County. But today, Levine says, the river looks completely different.
18: Yeah, I've been here 10 years and seen a lot of changes, but not good ones.
17: She says the mudflats are increasingly exposed at low tide, baking in the sun. And eelgrass can only grow underwater. As the eelgrass retreated, green crabs seem to multiply. Levine says the crabs are still there, though their numbers also appear to be dwindling. Scientists say there is still reason for hope. In places like Elkhorn Slough and Morro Bay, eelgrass has recovered after researchers identified and reduced underlying stressors that were damaging the ecosystem.
18: You know what we need? It's sea otters. That's what they did in Elkhorn Slough, and it worked.
20: Yeah, they're really good at catching them.
18: They like crabs.
17: But Hughes cautions that restoration can only succeed if scientists first understand what caused the decline. For now, researchers say the immediate priority is documentation and monitoring. Hughes says local residents can play an important role by recording changes in water temperature, sediment, and habitat conditions, and by alerting state and federal agencies. Levine says she believes the estuary can recover. She points to a few remaining strands of eelgrass near the river bottom. I have to look closely, but they are there. The plants, she says, are still hanging on.
18: Still trying.
8: Okay.
18: We saw some. It's still trying, so it could be safe.
17: For KMUD News and MendoLocal.News, I'm Elise Cox.
4: In this week's sports report, Ray Hamill brings us details of how this week's postseason Charles Lakin tournament is shaping up and who will play for the championship, as well as why it was a big week for local high school swimmers, news of some changes in the Humboldt Crabs dugout this summer, and who starred at last weekend's HDN championships in track and field.
21: The 2026 Charles Lakin Tournament Championship game lineups have been finalized after an exciting week of action in the HDNL postseason tournament. Hello and welcome to this week's KMUD News Sports Report. I'm Ray Hamill with HumboldtSports.com. We'll have more on Friday night's Lakin finals in just a moment as we take a look at all of the big local sports stories of the week, including some big news for the Humboldt Crabs, a look back at this year's HDNL Track and Field Championships, why it was a particularly noteworthy week for some local high school swimmers, where one standout College of the Redwoods student athlete is taking her talents next, and news of a couple of coaching changes at Cal Poly Humboldt. But first up, it's been a busy week for the HDNL baseball and softball teams at the annual postseason Charles Lakin Tournament. The tournament got underway on Tuesday, with the softball teams competing at the Arcata Sports Complex and the baseball teams playing at the Arcata Ballpark. Tuesday's opening round featured four games between the numbers 2 and 3 seeds from both the Big 5 and Little 4. After being included in the tournament lineup at the last minute, the Eureka girls opened with a come-from-behind 6-4 win over Hoopa. The Loggers finished fourth in the Big 5, but the number 3-seeded Del Norte girls were unable to compete due to scheduling conflicts for their players, so Eureka was added to the field as a replacement. In the other softball tournament opening round game on Tuesday, the defending tournament champion Fortuna Huskies opened with a comfortable 13-3 win over Ferndale in 5 innings. In baseball tournament action on Tuesday, Del Norte and Eureka advanced to the semifinals with victories series over a pair of Little Four opponents. The Warriors faced off against Ferndale and won 11-3, while the Loggers shut out South Fork 6-0 later in the day. In Thursday's semi-finals, the Fortuna girls continued to roll with a 13-12 win over Little Four champion South Fork, while Eureka defeated Big Five champion McKinleyville 6-4. In the baseball tournament semi-finals, McKinleyville defeated Del Norte 5-1, and Eureka got the better of crosstown rival St. Bernard's 8-0. Switching gears, the Humboldt Crab season is now just 2 weeks away, a sure sign that summer is just around the corner. The Crabs will open with a 3-game series against the Novato Knicks, with Game 1 set for May 29th at the Arcata Ballpark. This year sees some changes in the dugout for the longtime local summer collegiate team, with new manager Jeff Giacomini taking over from Robin Guyver, who stepped down at the end of the 2025 season. Giacomini is a former Crabs player and longtime assistant coach who is a member of the club's Hall of Fame. This year, he will be joined in the dugout by a couple of assistant coaches whom local fans know well. St. Bernard's head coach Matt Tomlin will join Giacomini's staff as the new pitching coach, while Eureka High head coach Tommy Gale will be the team's new hybrid pitching and hitting coach. Tomlin brings an impressive resume to the Arcata Ballpark, having won state titles for St. Bernard's in both football and girls basketball, as well as a NorCal title in baseball. Tomlin has a lifetime association with the Crabs, having served as a bat boy in the late 1980s and then as a player for 3 summers in the late 90s. He was inducted into the Crabs Hall of Fame 2 years ago. Gale, meanwhile, is also a former Crabs player who played with the team in 2010. He has previously worked alongside Giacomini with the Humboldt B-52s and with the Eureka Loggers. In local high school track and field, meanwhile, some of the best athletes in the HDNL traveled to Crescent City on Saturday to compete in the 2026 League Championships. And it was a particularly good day for the Eureka Loggers, who took home team championships in boys and girls action. Junior Bo Landry won 3 individual events for the Loggers, placing first in the boys' 110-metre hurdles, the long jump and the triple jump. Fortuna senior Cavi Bolden was also a 3-time winner on the day, placing first in the 100 and 200 metre sprints, as well as part of the 4x100 metre relay winning team. Arcata senior Skylar Collenberg also enjoyed a big day, placing first in both the shot put and discus. In the girls competition, Eureka sophomore Natalie Wiley also won 3 events, the 100 metre hurdles, the 300 metre hurdles, and as part of the Loggers 4x400 metre relay team. St. Bernard's freshman Lulu Vanuku won the girls 100 metres, while Eureka's Elizabeth Rominger placed first in the 200 metres. In local high school swimming, meanwhile, 5 HDNL swimmers qualified for last weekend's NCS Championships in Novato, including Eureka junior Amelia Baugh, who reached the final in the 200-yard freestyle and placed 15th overall. She became the first ever logger to reach an NCS swimming final. Arcata's Yogi True, Hook Russell, Henry Sealer, and Theodore Demirev qualified for the Section Championships in the 200-metre relay, with Russell also qualifying for the 200 individual medley and placing 15th. Switching gears, it was a big week for the College of the Redwoods women's basketball team. Sophomore guard Nora Talty out of Arcata High announced that she will be taking her talents to a 4-year program, committing her future to the Oregon Institute of Technology women's team. Talty played a pivotal role for CR this past winter, leading the team in scoring and rebounds. CR also announced that Ferndale senior Madison Gossie will play for the Redwoods women next winter after signing her letter of intent to compete at the JC level. Gossie is one of 2 Ferndale players to recently announce that they will be continuing their playing careers on the college courts, with her teammate, Michaela Elsmore, taking her talents to College of Marin. And rounding out a busy week in local sports, Cal Poly Humboldt Athletics announced 2 new coach hirings this week. Former San Francisco State assistant coach Anthony Mancini has been brought in to coach the Jacks men's wrestling team, while Michael Schroer has been hired as full-time men's and women's cross-country coach. And that's this week's KMUD News Sports Report. Until next time, I'm Ray Hamill with HumboldtSports.com.
4: 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Also, thanks to our reporters for this broadcast, Daniel Mintz, Elise Cox, and Ray Hamill. 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Redwood Community Radio acknowledges that its transmitter sites are located on the unceded territory of the Sikyone, Wailaki, Wiyut, Wilcut, and Kato people. We honor ancestors past, present, and emerging, and acknowledge the ongoing cultural, spiritual, and physical connection that these tribes have to this region. I'm April Lewis. Stay tuned in.

Hi, this is Chapin, and you're listening to K-Mud. So, bye. Have a great day.

0: TUC Radio, Time of Useful Consciousness. Michael Parenti, Voting in the USA, How the Vote Was Won and Lost. If the right to vote is taken as a measure of a vibrant democracy, the United States came off to a bad start. Michael Parenti says that the most interesting list from the period of 1787 is the rather long one of people who were not allowed to vote, and he names all of them. Parenti is one of the nation's leading progressive political analysts. After receiving his PhD in political science from Yale, he has taught at colleges and universities in the U.S. and abroad. This is part one of his one-hour lecture recorded at the Pleasant Hill Library in Contra Costa, California.
1: The talk is about the struggle to vote. And we never really talk about that. We just think about voting, get out the vote, be a good citizen and vote. But in fact, voting was not something that was handed to the people on a platter. They had to struggle and fight for it. This country did not begin as a popular democracy. There was a remarkable event that took place. It's probably unique in history, where the country was actually founded, where people came together, men of wealth, came together from the various states, and they formulated a document called the Constitution. But far more interesting even than the Constitution was the Constitutional Convention. And what was remarkable was there was one of the delegates to the convention wrote down verbatim what these people were discussing. And George Washington got up and he said, let's not fashion a document just or for the idea of pleasing the people. It's interesting. And they all thought they were talking in strictest of confidentiality, and they were, because the Independence Hall where they met in Philadelphia was sealed off. And this was in the summer of 1787, hot summer, and they kept all the windows closed. It must have been suffocating. So as not to be overheard by people outside, you always got to say, what do you got to hide when you can't go public with it? Well, this one delegate wrote it all down, and he wouldn't publish it for 50 years until after everybody was dead. And he was one of the last. He was James Madison, who became the fourth president of the United States. And speaking confidentially to each other, they said things like, the people are not to be trusted. The people are dangerous. Only men of wealth and substance can be trusted with the responsibility of government. The people are fickle and dangerous, and they're a threat to our property. The function of government is to protect those who have property. Property, property, property. And they meant wealth. By property, they meant wealth. This was in an age when most of the wealth, not all of it, but a lot of your wealth was in realty. It was in what we today call that property. When we say property, we mean only two things, property, land and such, or personal possession, you know, that's my property, that book or that jacket or something. But there was also a lot of capital wealth. There was a very rich merchant class and banking class, but they almost all of them speculated. So their concern, they formulated this thing not to include the people, but to exclude. And they fashioned a constitution that had almost no vote in it. The president wasn't elected by the people. He was elected by an electoral college, still is, as you know, through bitter experience, that was to meet in the respective states, and that would be made up of these men of substance who would then deliberate months after they'd been elected by the people, and then months after the people had elected them, they would deliberate and they would decide who was going to be the president. So there was this filter thing. It was supposed to operate as a real filter. The people were like just simply an advisory group, you see. There was that. They had courts, but the judges served for life, and they were not elected by anybody. They were appointed by the president and confirmed by the Senate. They had a Senate. It was not popularly elected. It was It was elected by the various state legislatures in those days. That's been changed. That was amended. The only thing they had left was, so you had these three, executive, judiciary, legislative, broken into two branches that could check each other with staggered terms. The whole thing is a whole set of checks and locks and vetoes. Finally, they get to the House of Representatives, and just before that, James Wilson of Philadelphia got up and he said, I'm getting sick and tired of hearing about property and protecting wealth, protecting the rich from the poor and all that. I think government should be here for the elevation of humankind. And everybody said, yeah, that's right, okay, right. And they went on rigging up this Constitution. When they got to the House of Representatives, two members of this delegation got up and said, look, if we're going to get this Constitution ratified and accepted, if this thing's going to be effective, you got to leave a piece of the action for the people. They didn't exactly use terms like a piece of the action. That came more later with the crap games in New York. But that was George Mason of Virginia, after whom George Mason University is named, and Benjamin Franklin of Pennsylvania. They both said, and Franklin made the point, he said, you know, the common soldiers served well and faithfully in the Revolution and all that, and you have to trust the people to some degree. And Madison wrote a very, in Federalist Paper number 10, it's a remarkable document. I've never seen any bourgeois leader with such economy of language lay it out and say what government is really about. Government is about how to, he said, this is the problem we have, how to get enough legitimacy for this government without making it too responsive to popular demand, but giving it the aura, give it the impression of being serving the popular people. How to make it a republic without making it too much of a republic, in other words. And then he has a phrase in there, he says, the most common and durable source of faction, and by faction he meant party, he meant class divisions. Every time he said faction, you could put the word class if you want. The most common and durable source of faction is the various and unequal distribution of property. Those who have and those who have not have forever been at odds. And goes on. I haven't read that stuff in years. I've written about it, actually. The 8th edition of Democracy for the Few has all that in it, one of the chapters. So the country didn't begin as a popular democracy. In fact, it was fashioned by men who feared democracy, denounced democracy. Elbridge Gerry said, democracy is a plague of history. Democracy is something we don't want. Roger Sherman, democracy is something to be feared. It's an excess. It's the meat of demagogues and blah, blah, blah, and all that stuff. Now, who voted for this House of Representatives and for these state legislatures? I can make it easy, or actually go a long way around to tell you who voted, the really long way around to tell you who voted by telling you who did not vote. That takes more time. All the women in society did not vote. All Native American indigenous peoples with whom we that misnamed Indians did not vote and could not vote. All people of African descent could not vote, whether they were slaves or freedmen. And there was a quarter of a million freedmen in the North and a quarter of a million freedmen in the South who were freed or gotten their freedom manumitted from their slave holders and such. But they still couldn't vote. Very rare. Maybe some little communities in Massachusetts, some guy whose family came over in slavery and 1680 or something, and was freed. Maybe he could have voted. I won't vouch. But just about all, most of them couldn't vote. All indentured servants could not vote because they really weren't citizens. They were indentured. And they were whites. They were Caucasians or near Caucasians or such who had to work off slavery like 5 years, 10 years, 15 years or something. And then they were allowed out, you know, and they became ordinary citizens. So that left only white males who could vote. No, most white males could not vote either because you needed to have some kind of property. As the gentleman pointed out, most of the propertyless white males It varied from state to state. In some states, it was as low as 10%, as you said, or even less. In other states, like Pennsylvania, where the property qualifications were a little less severe, it might have been 30% or so or more. Two centuries of struggle brought real gains in extending the franchise. And much of American history is this history of just getting the vote, getting the right to vote. Working class agitations in the 1820s and 1830s really developed. You know, the factory system was coming in, and suddenly there was a new class. They weren't artisans. They weren't small farmers. They were these people who literally made or worked just with their hands. And they were called, these workers, we call them workers today, they were called manufacturers. And you get it from the Latin, manus factum, making with the hands. So the bosses not only expropriated their labor, but eventually expropriated their name too. Now when we say manufacturers, we mean the owners. These manufacturers, they were also known as the mechanic class. They fought, and they were developing in substantial numbers, just as the founding fathers predicted, by the way, in Philadelphia. They said, we're going to get populations that are really going to accumulate in the cities. We're going to get a lot of people who don't have any property, any small farms in this. Because manufacturing was already starting by 1780. Alexander Hamilton already had child labor going and was praising it and went in the factories and said, isn't this wonderful, these little children, working class, children of the poor. And he said, that teaches them diligence and applying themselves, and they know how to move nimbly, and they work in this and that. Of course, he's getting rich off their labor, so he finds nothing but virtue in their exploitation. So the qualifications for white males pretty much eliminated by 1830 and so. And this also enabled the election of Andrew Jackson. After about a century, 100 years, women won the right to vote. It took a mere 100 years. See the responsive, flexible, democratic system here. 100 years of agitation, and women got the right to vote, as you know, in the 19th Amendment, passed in 1920. Another group of people who are still disfranchised is about 600,000 of them who cannot, who do not have a vote for the Senate or the House, and I was one of them for about 12 years. Are people who live in the District of Columbia. We have no vote. We have a delegate we can elect to the House of Representatives, and she votes. She can vote in committees and such, but she can't vote on final bills, and we have no representation in the Senate. We had, I mean, I'm not there now. That's why I moved to California, so I could vote and get, no, that's not why, but. The 15th Amendment, ratified in 1870, written in the blood of the Civil War, abolished voter discrimination because of race. It took another 100 years for that to materialize, and we're still in the middle of that struggle. In 1944, the Supreme Court ruled that whites-only party primaries were unconstitutional, that a party primary was an election. See, in the South, they had the subterfuge. Well, this isn't elections. It's got nothing to do with elections. It's a primaries, and the party, political party is a private group, and so we don't want any blacks voting in the primary. So, in other words, most legal restrictions, except for the District of Columbia and except for people in prison and ex-prisoners, most legal restrictions have been removed, but there still are many administrative barriers, and that's what we're facing today. Now, the United States is the only Western democracy that makes it difficult for people to vote. They make it difficult. It's hard to sometimes find out, where the hell do I register? Where do I go? In a country like Sweden, for instance, which has much higher voter participation, the government and other countries like that, governments actively pursue programs to register voters. In the U.S., federal and state officials have a history of making it difficult to register. Registration centers, for instance, with very few exceptions, are open only during working hours. Well, you know what a lot of people do during working hours? They work, and they can't go register. You know, they can't give up a whole half a day's pay to go and register. Registration centers are often located in rather remote places, or they're frequently changed. Registration forms are often unnecessarily complex. They're sometimes in short supply, poorly distributed, rather sluggishly processed. In states like Georgia and Arizona, voter ID requirements and ID fees amount to an unconstitutional poll tax. That is, you have to pay something to get an ID card which enables you to register. Well, that's a poll tax. And we fought, that was another restriction that I didn't mention before. There are all sorts of restrictions before this, but I want to get to today, because you could spend a couple of hours on the whole history of undermining the vote, restricting the vote, suppressing the vote, trying to keep it away and out of the hands of ordinary working and poor people. So the poll tax was abolished, but it comes in through the back door with ID fees and such. All of these things, by the way, are rationalized. You got them going today. The Republican Party has been cooking up, I don't want to say the whole Republican Party is this way, but this Bush reactionary leadership is really very good at finding solutions for things that aren't problems. Like they want to fix Social Security, they want to fix Medicare, there are all sorts of things. And they want to do something about voter fraud. They want to protect us from voter fraud, because my vote will be negated out if some fraudulent person votes. The thing about voter fraud, I think in the last 20 years we found about 3 cases of it. You know, I mean, it's really not a problem. It's really not a major problem of the kind that justifies all these different kinds of things, 2-picture IDs, or you've got to spell your name exactly the same on the, if you got a middle initial on your driver's license, but you don't have a middle initial on your voter registration card, you're disqualified. All these kinds of little trip wires that are put up there are not there to protect you from fraud. When the United Auto

0: hour commute. They come back at night, and in many communities, the polls close by 7 o'clock, and they can't make it, or they're too tired, or whatever. In presidential elections, more than 1 in 5 registered voters don't vote because of long work hours, physical disabilities, parental responsibilities, familial responsibilities, lack of transportation, other things like that. Polling places are often situated in inaccessible locations, or not very readily accessible. In one Texas county, officials closed down all of but 13 polling stations, and Black and Latino voter turnout in this county plummeted. It dropped from 2,300 to 300. In parts of Mississippi, a person might have to register both at the town and county courthouses, which means round trip back and forth, about 90 miles of driving to register to vote. So, do you want people to vote or don't you? Well, that's obviously making it hard, and making it hardest for the people who don't have transportation, don't have means, don't have that kind of time, don't have that kind of mobility. There is a whole literature in political science that says that the reason low-income people don't vote is because they suffer from an underdeveloped sense of civic duty. They haven't developed a sense of civic duty, a sense of civic identification, and that's what it is. If this is so true, then why are so many barriers put up to prevent them from voting? If the problem is that they just are apathetic and they don't really want to vote, then why are you pulling every trick in the book to keep them from voting, you see? In fact, in the 2000 and in the 2004 election, there were remarkable turnouts among low-income African-American, poor white, Latino, Native American, and the like. There is in Northern, right here in Northern California, we have something called early voter registrars in some counties. They enable people to vote on the 2 days preceding election day. And this includes many people who would not otherwise have the opportunity. This includes being able to vote on Sunday. Voting should be held over a 3-day period, including 1 or 2 weekend days, as done in some countries that have witnessed beneficial effects in turnout. During the 1980s, under the presidency of Ronald Reagan, administration officials threatened to cut off federal aid to state and local agencies that assisted in voter registration drives. You see, it's very clear that they definitely do not want to get the vote out. Voting rights activists who tried to register people in welfare offices were arrested. In 1986, during the Reagan administration, FBI agents streamed into southern counties. They questioned all sorts of people as to whether or not you really are. They interrogated over 2,000 African Americans about whether their ballots had been fraudulently cast. They found no fraud. And isn't that interesting? FBI agents expending, what grounds then did they have to go in? If they found no fraud, what was the potential evidence or instigating evidence that made them go in there? Well, they were just ordered in by the Reagan Justice Department. You know who one of the people in the Justice Department, no, not under Reagan, under Nixon, who cut his teeth on suppressing the black vote, going up on lines and challenging voters on lines to whether or not they really can prove that they were registered and that they really are the person they say they are, and whether or not this ID they have is really legitimate. You know who was one of those people? Who's a young lawyer? Who was it?
1: Rehnquist,
0: that's right. You win the prize later. You got to share it with him. But that's right. It was Rehnquist who later became a Chief Justice of the U.S. Supreme Court to preside over the Constitution and what was fair and just and good in America and all that. But you know, that has a chilling effect on voters when the FBI comes to your house and starts challenging you. And the goal is to suppress the vote. And that motivation, I would say, is essentially more political than it is racial. In other words,

0: If these African Americans were voting heavily Republican, they would not have been visited by Reagan Justice Department, and these acts of suppression would not have been happening. In 1992, a Democratic Congress passed a motor voter bill, and that was to increase voter turnout among the elderly, the poor, the infirm, by allowing citizens to register when they renewed their driver's license or applied for Social Security or unemployment benefit, welfare, or disability benefits, that when they went in for those, they could also register to vote. That bill was passed by Congress, and President Bush Sr. vetoed it. Why would an American president veto a bill, kill a bill that helped other Americans to vote? Why? Come on, where's my smart group? Because they were seen as voting the wrong way. That's right. This is a very smart class. I'm really happy. The following year, a bill was passed, and they got it through a Republican filibuster. It was brushed aside in the Senate, and it allowed for registration, but only for motor vehicle departments and one other place, remember? Military recruitment stations. Not for disability, not for Social Security, not unemployment. No, you couldn't register anybody there. That got through, and that got signed by the president. Prison inmates are denied the vote. If you're in prison, you can't vote. There are two states where you can be in prison and you can still vote, because you still have a sovereign right. You're still a citizen of the country. And that's in Maine and Vermont. But by the way, prison inmates are counted as part of the population of the county where the prison is. So when it comes to federal funding, or when it comes to census and voter representation, those 700 prisoners in that area bring in money, federal funds, and maybe whatever the representation is, that it's more likely to get a seat in the House or in the state assembly or whatever else. Because of that. This is yet another reason why there are all sorts of communities that clamor to have a prison built in their county, because that's going to increase their federal county funding and their representation, even though none of the people in that prison will vote. States vary as to how long you go without your franchise. There's about 4.5 million people in this country who are prohibited from voting because of past criminal records or because they're currently behind bars. 10 states impose lifetime disfranchisement on anyone ever convicted of a felony.
1: That was the first part of a one-hour lecture by Dr. Michael Parenti. Come back for his talk, Voting in the USA, How the Vote Was Won and Lost, when TUC Radio returns. Most of part two is dealing with the ways in which, most recently, votes get rigged and elections stolen. That includes the use in Florida of the loss of the franchise by felons to deny people the vote who were falsely accused. Parenti grew up in a conservative Catholic working-class Italian community in New York City. He's a prolific author and engaging speaker. He serves on the board of judges for Project Censored and is the author of 22 books, among them Democracy for the Few, Super Patriotism, History as Mystery, and most recently, God and His Demons. 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Look under newest programs. 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
3: It is only through a change in human consciousness that the world will be transformed. 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

0: Today we'll be exploring astrology in relationship with ecology, myth, archetypes, and the recurring patterns in our lives as we bring heavenly wisdom down to earth. Our guest, Diana Badger, works with an ancient system in which astrology is not prediction, but participation. She draws on archetypal wisdom and depth psychology that reveals how the patterns in the heavens mirror the deep structures in our psyches and offers a map for transformation in a time of upheaval. Her work weaves ecological consciousness throughout, reminding us that the inner shifts are inseparable from the healing of the earth. So join us as we discover how engaging the archetypes as represented in the signs of the zodiac can help us navigate grief, awaken courage, and remember our belonging to a larger, intelligent universe. Diana Badger is a counseling astrologer, writer, editor, gardener, Supi practitioner, dream work facilitator, and photographer. She's the author of Dance of the Archetypes, How Astrology Informs Our Lives and Connects Us to the Earth. So please join us for the next hour as we explore astrology in relationship with ecology, myth, and archetypes with our guest, Diana Badger. I'm Justine Willis-Toms. I'll be your host. Welcome to New Dimensions. Diana, welcome.
1: Thank you so much, Justine. It's such a pleasure and an honor to be invited on your show after having watched it back in the 80s.
0: Oh, wow. That's fantastic. I love it that you say watch it, because audio is like we do pictures in our minds that are so vivid. I love it. And so let's talk about astrology. And it is very confusing. It has so many aspects. There are planets, 12 of them. There are elements, earth, fire, air, and water. There are houses that are related to the planets. There are modalities like the cardinal, fixed and mutable, and there are aspects like conjunct, square, oppositions, you know, sextiles and so forth, and lunar nodes. I mean, it's no wonder they're so confusing. So tell us about astrology. And what I want to know mostly is postmodern astrology as compared with, I think, sun sign astrology.
1: Well, first of all, I'm impressed. You sound like you've done your work reading the section in my book I call a primer, where I outline the confusing details, because my intent with my book and with my work is to try to normalize astrology and make it not complicated and not like trying to speak French when everyone else is speaking English, which is a challenge. But in terms of normalizing or modern astrology, my way of, while I do go into all the complexities when I do chart readings, my way of writing my blogs, which is what evolved into this book, is to simply listen to the single, or sometimes there's several prominent ones, but archetype of the moment that is often just coming through the sun sign, and for a month, because the sun passes through each archetype for 30 days, and the moon goes much more quickly, 2.5 days, so it's harder to notice it. And to call down those energies into our lived ordinary lives so that we can understand them the way we can understand plants, when we can name them or understand their habitats. It's sort of like teaching people how to read the weather, but it's the astrological weather. It's the weather of an archetypal signature, such as right now, the strong signature is Aries, which is taking initiative and daring to take action, finding courage to start something new, or finding the courage to maybe reframe our identity. And that theme shows up all over the place in my inbox, workshops on rebirth and things like that, because we're in spring, and on the planet, ecologically, there's always a mirroring. As the ancient people always knew, earth and sky were of a piece. It was, you know, the shamans would read signs in the earth, as in the trees, in the rocks, in the plants, and they would read them in the stars. So the idea is to just bring something very old back into currency and to help people get out of the analytical complications of astrology. And a lot of people who deepen into astrology are very analytical. And I myself am one, but I've noticed so many times in astrology webinars and classes that people get so caught in the concepts. It's like getting caught in the physics of it. And this is in relationship to that. And then they forget to figure out what that means in our lived lives, in our psychology, as well as our relationship to the earth, as well as our relationships with each other.
0: So, Diana, you mentioned the term archetype several times, and people may not really know exactly what you mean by archetype. So can you please unpack that for us?
1: Yeah. An archetype is a fundamental energetic force or impulse that underlies being or psyche. It lives in the invisible. I mean, some people could imagine it as coming from below, but it's basically energies that have no form but have an impulse, and then they can emerge through form. One example I've given is the Grail legend. That there's a Sufi Islamicist French man named Henri Corbin. He was a friend of Carl Jung's, and he did a study on the various types of Grail legends that appeared in different cultures in Wales and England and France and Germany over an 800-year period. And they were each different in quite a few ways. And the names were different and the emphases were different, but they retained a common thread. And that common thread, Corbin posited, lives in the archetypal realm. And cultures pull something down from that realm to make it match the time and the place of that. So that's an example of something that lives in the invisible, but that comes forth. And so archetypes are not unique to astrology, where everybody could say, well, there's a hero archetype or a mother archetype or an orphan archetype. But astrology, it kind of works to map them to the 12 zodiacal signs, and it helps kind of simplify it so that we can understand the depth, because I like to use astrology for depth and transformation and for guidance, not for prediction, as you mentioned. And so leaning into the archetypes of understanding when somebody has a strong Neptune in their chart, it already tells us, you know, and it's interfacing with their sun or their moon. It tells us that they're on a journey to learn to deal with the trials and the potential gifts of that archetype.
0: When you mentioned right now, and I must say that we're doing this interview on the 27th of March in 2026. So we're right on the cusp of a major No Kings March tomorrow in the U.S., and maybe worldwide, who knows, but in the U.S. So we don't know the outcome of that march, but it does tap into, I believe, that Aries energy that you're talking about. Am I seeing this correctly?
1: Yes, definitely. I mean, Aries steps out, it speaks its mind, it shares its anger, it's forceful, it's not shy or waiting for things, it's moving, it's creating movement. And so this is a great moment for those for whom their ways of taking action involve, which is an Aries thing, involves being at protest, coming together, which is also a very Aquarian thing, coming out en masse. And right now the planet Pluto is in Aquarius for the next almost 20 years. And Pluto is about transformation in general in a larger way. And the United States in particular is undergoing, in case we hadn't noticed, a radical transformation. It's in its Pluto return. It's just finishing that. That means the end of a 256-year cycle where Pluto has just hit the place it was when the United States was born, because we can create a chart for a country or for a city if it has a birth time. And it does. There are a few different charts that astrologers use, but there's one more commonly used for the birth time of the U.S. And so with a Pluto return, Pluto being about death and transformation, we're definitely in a death phase. Transformation is a slow growing process, but it's in the sign of Aquarius right now, this Pluto energy and where it was when it was born. And so Aquarius is about the people, which theoretically our constitution was about the people, but the shadow side of Aquarius can be despots and autocrats, because there's a couple of opposing types of energies in Aquarius. It's a complicated sign. So the off-centered shadow side is what we're seeing right now. The other side is believing in commonality. We're all equally special, and we want diversity, and we want freedoms and equality, liberty, those so-called values that we were founded on. So this is a moment, these No King's Marches, and I'm sure there will be more, moments to voice the change, which is another Aquarian theme, in an Aries way, vocally. And with our bodies, because Aries energy is also physical. It likes to move and show up and be present.
0: Thank you. Wow. So we're well situated for this change. But in the change, there's also disintegration. There's also chaos. There's all of that going on. And I know that you have emphasized bringing the sky and the earth together. Like, it's not separated. It's not, sky astrologer is not out there, but it actually, you ground it in the earth. So please share with us how you came to that.
1: Well, thanks for that's a great question. When I was first getting ready to start writing my blogs over 3 years ago, I realized I had to bring in another passion of mine, which is spiritual ecology. And you mentioned ecology, and I led a spiritual ecology group for a few years during the pandemic, because it's a field I've been deeply involved in. Llewellyn Vaughn Lee had written a book, which was a collection of powerful essays on the topic, back in the early 2000s. I've been a deep student and disciple of nature my whole life. I've spent a lot of time in my garden, as you mentioned. It's a lot of work, gardening, and I've traveled to some beautiful places. And so to me, I'm very aware that astrologers and astrology is a very conceptual thing. It's almost like math on some level. And I really want to make it grounded and lived as a Virgo sun sign. Virgo is an earth sign.
0: You're a Virgo sun sign.
1: And so Virgo is very, as even though I have my head in the stars in many ways, I'm a dreamer, I'm a kind of a mystic and an astrologer, but I'm also deeply connected to the birds and the flowers and the plants, the trees, the waters. And I just felt this need when I was going to write. I remember when I came up with the name Earth Sky Journal, which is what my blogs are called. That just felt so right, because it makes sense. I'm kind of capturing what's going on in the sky right now and what's going on the earth right now. And whether that's the seasonal moment of the beginning of equinox, solstice, or the cross quarters, which are halfway between the solstices and the equinoxes, which are Beltane is the next coming up in May. And then there's Lammas in August, and I won't go into all of them, but those are also important moments connected to the earth and to the harvest. And Lammas is the harvest, they're different ones. Bridget's Day is in February, also called Imbolc. And they often are, they're connected to the Celtic calendar. And I've been a great student of wise Celtic wisdom from John O'Donohue and John Philip Newell, who talked about how Christianity came after the finding of meaning and the finding of God through nature and its cycles, its elements, wind and sky and sea, were all considered to be imbued with messages. And so just the way the astrology signs of the moment are imbued with messages, I like to listen in and see how I can intuit what are the messages from the birds or from the plants in whatever state they're in at a given moment.
0: I love what you're saying. And I know that you could give an example because you often walk in Laguna de Santa Rosa. It's just a beautiful stretch of land, wetlands and other things. And you write about a moment when you're walking in the Laguna and it's winter and everything is kind of dried out and weedy. And can you tell that story? Because I think there's a hope in it.
1: Well, it was actually it felt like winter. It was during Scorpio season. And when things are dying, it's sort of late November, or early November to mid-November, late October. And the archetype of Scorpio is about going into the darkness, losing things, suffering, having to face grief, vulnerability, betrayal, all kinds of dark energies. And so there was a day when I went to the Laguna that is almost always uplifting to me, and the expanses and the bird life and the colors and the flowers. But the end of the mid-November is not a typical time that I go there. And I happened to go and was met by this dry, cracked earth and all these sprawling weeds that were like gripping onto the earth, and nothing seemed to be growing. And it was hot. It was sort of overly hot for that time of year and sultry. And I just had this sort of flash that this was a type of underworld. It was like no life. It didn't feel like the birth of life. And there are seasons in our own lives that are like that, where life is not producing. And yet that's what the Scorpio archetype asks us, to hold ourselves to that darkness, to be able to be present nevertheless. And so as I was walking, I got stung by a really sharp sting behind my knee and on my butt through my thick pants. And I called out because it was so disruptive, and I haven't gotten stung in like 10 years. And then I just realized I couldn't cross the bridge because the seasonal bridge was already taken down and I'd forgotten about that. So I'd head back to the car. And then I saw this 7 or 10 inch lizard, or maybe it was longer, like a foot and a half bright green lizard in front of me. And I gasped, "What is that?" And then I realized it was a rubber lizard, bright green, that somebody had left there. And I joked to myself, this is my own private underworld. And here's Trickster, who left something here to help me sort of go on this little mythic journey on my outing. So later I wound up getting in my car and driving to the other side of the Laguna where I could access it, even though I couldn't cross the bridge. And I did have a lovely rest of my walk, just with subtle colors, feeling the expanse. And so the sort of message I took from that rumination, which I had shared, was, you know, to persevere through the shocks and the disappointments, and we can still find our way to finding the meaning. And I think I talked also in that section about Rilke, who said there is beauty everywhere, that we're tasked with finding it, even in a so-called wasteland, such as our moment might feel right now, politically and environmentally.
0: And I think you wrote that you actually found a single blackberry. Was that the walk?
1: That was, I think, a different walk. It was a different walk when I was feeling, that was cancer season, I think. And I was feeling particularly sort of sad. Cancer archetype is a water energy. It's a feminine water sign, and it's very introspective and internal, and it's can be very moody, like water. So it kind of flows in and it flows out. And so I had been writing about that sometimes summer is a wonderful time. This heart of June near summer solstice is a time for family reunions and celebrating the return of the sun. And yet, ironically, it's also the sign where we flicker to our own type of darkness. Both of these, Scorpio and Cancer, are both water energies that do have a lot of familiarity with the darkness, with moods, because water describes feelings and emotions. And so I was feeling, I often in summer, because I don't have a lot of connection to family in my life, I often have more of a bereft feeling in summer instead of a rejoicing over loved ones. So I had a particular mood that I went to the Laguna with, because I feel like going to nature is a great balm when we're stuck. You can get kind of flooded, as I say, using the water metaphor, in emotions, if you have a lot of water sign energy that you're needing to learn how to navigate with, which I do. I have moon is in Cancer. So I went to the Laguna and it did uplift me on that walk in a different way, because I did see the first perfect blackberry way before all the other blackberries were ready to come out. So that was another kind of message. And it was my August blog and the chapter in the book where I posted the photo of the full container of blackberries that I picked when I went there next month when they were all ready. Right.
0: Oh, wonderful. And wonderful. I want to talk more about water energy. And I know that you quote someone, Sherry Mitchell, and I think she's an Indigenous writer and lawyer. And she wrote something about we need a rehydration of ancient knowledge and for us to get away from tech and to reconnect with the earth. Do you remember her writing about that?
1: Yes. She's somebody that I studied. I read her book when I was leading that spiritual ecology group during the pandemic. Her book is called Sacred Instructions. And I really have been struck by her and try to follow her whenever I can since then. But that particular quote was from an online interview that she had been doing. And definitely, she talks about how we need to turn away from sort of the trance of social media and our fear of missing out if we don't follow everything, and that coming back to the earth, and we could say that the earth itself is connected to water. There's so much water underneath, and our bodies are 70% water. There are underground rivers. So we, in a way, by being present with the earth, she has a practice of laying on the earth for 20 minutes whenever one is sick or off kilter, which I mentioned in another section in my book I did after I was recovering from COVID. And it's something I've loved to do ever since, not just sitting outside or sitting on a deck chair, but literally laying on the ground is a very great way to nourish our bodies and rehydrate. And interestingly, another Indigenous woman I mentioned in my book in another chapter, it's also in a water sign chapter. It might be the Pisces chapter. Her name is Veda Austin, and she's written a book. I think it's something called The Spirit of Water. I have it mentioned in my book, but she is Maori, and her father also talked about how Westernized cultures are dehydrated, and that we're dehydrated in our souls as well as in our bodies. Yeah. So it's an interesting, when you bring it up, I'm drawing the connection that they both said that. So, and the water energy archetypally, which is Cancer, Scorpio, and Pisces, really does represent the feminine. The earth sign energies also. So two of the elements, earth and water, are feminine and yin. The other two, air and fire, are yang or masculine. The feminine ones are more receptive, intuitive, flowing, not averse to darkness. There's a lot of different qualities associated with them, but these are the qualities, like the psychological, emotional, relational qualities that our culture is also dehydrated from. We don't have caring and tending as a cultural way of being, which is a Cancerian trait, or we don't appreciate deep listening. We more like thrust forth with what's your platform, you know? So I feel like that here's an example of where in our bodies, we're dehydrated. On the earth, we're dehydrated. There's this huge disruption of the balance of where is there enough water and where is there too much water. So many places on the planet are dehydrated. And then in our souls, we're dehydrated.
0: Well, yeah. And I'm thinking also when you say that, we're in the rise of the feminine, but we've been living in this kind of masculine fire air sort of situation. I'm just thinking for the first time, fire and air really enhances fire, you know, doesn't it? It's like,
1: through,
0: oh.
1: Through the fire, what are the fires we had here in Sonoma County? I guess it was really bad in 2019, so it's quite some years ago, but it was all facilitated by the winds that were, yeah.
0: Yeah, so this is, it's really good to hear about like these elemental aspects, fire and water and air and earth, and to really kind of think of them and relate to them as emanations in some way of things that are inside us, actually, and that we can actually move and heal and transform in some way. So I just want to remind our listeners that I'm here with Diana Badger, and she is the author of Dance of the Archetypes, How Astrology Informs Our Lives and Connects Us to the Earth. 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
0: I'm here with Diana Badger, author of Dance of the Archetypes, How Astrology Informs Our Lives and Connects Us to the Earth. Diana, I'd love for you to say something about the core misunderstanding of astrology and what your exploration has helped us to understand.
1: That's a big topic. There's been a skepticism of astrology through the centuries in greater and lesser degrees. And yet, interestingly, it has been used for various forms by leaders in ancient Babylon, and then it got picked up again in a strong way in Greece. Our Western astrology has its roots in Greece, but also in Persia. It was a great practice connected to herbalism and mathematics. And so it's been present in our civilizations for a very long time, but it was used more for prediction way back in ancient times, looking at the stars and then, you know, deciding what's going to happen. And that really didn't sit well with the rational Descartesian Western mind, in particular in our lifetime. And so many people who want to consider themselves intelligent feel like it's not based on science. The bottom line is there are mythic happenings that can be traced by these characters of the constellations. And so the idea that Jung puts forth and many others is that we can project our archetypal impulses into them. And so much has been done. I am so respectful of these very wise astrologers in whose footsteps I follow in and whose books fill my library, particularly ones with a depth psychological framework for understanding symbol and myth and meaning and psychology of these stories about the archetypes, about Virgo, the virgin goddess who's unto herself and who is equated with saints because of that, because she doesn't need a man. That's one of the, you know, sayings about that goddess, that archetype, or Cancer, the mother, who is at the gateway between the underworld, because the mother is both loving and kind and tending, but also the dark mother and the myths about the dark mother. So anyway, I think I'm rambling, trying to come back to where that original question was about modern people's understanding of astrology now. Have I kind of addressed it?
0: Yeah, that people wonder about whether it's really accurate or not, some of the resistance to it. You said something about the unseen world and symbols and myths. And this reminds me of something that you have put in your book that just knocked my socks off. And I had never read this before. And this was something about gaining perspective on the world today and our attitudes toward it. And I found this particular passage that you included in your book very, very helpful. Mm-hmm. And it's by Pam Grout, who explains, how do we rewire our brains in our book, The Course in Miracles Experiment? And you quote her, and I want to read it because I just love it so much. She writes, "The quantum field is an infinite matchup of possibilities. It contains countless waves dancing around in countless states, countless positions, countless possibilities. Each has its own energy and frequency. It isn't until the waves are measured or chosen that they coalesce into one material reality, thus destroying the original configuration where all is possible. Once we decide that, say, life is struggle, or that people always disappoint me, we collapse the wave and lose touch with all the rest. The Course in Miracles explains that I have invented the world I see. So do I want to continue inventing the world out of my complaints? The material world, as it's currently configured, it's based on fear. It's based on the belief that everything is out to get us. Our politicians, our food, our bodies, other countries. Every news report, commission, political speech, and self-help book is based on our unending fascination with what's wrong." I love that. And that quote and what she wrote there really takes us to the law of attraction. What our minds focus on is what we attract. And I know that you have some ways to shift that mental negative bias. And I'd love for you to share some of the ways that you suggest that we help ourselves out of that mental bias, negative bias.
1: What a great question. And thanks for reading that quote. It's so apposite for right now, isn't it? I mean, there's so much to feel victim of or obsessed about or angry about that can pull us into negativity. And as a Virgo sun sign, as I've mentioned myself, Virgo specializes in seeing the glass half empty and what's missing. That's how you can be a good editor, because you pounce on the mistakes. Where are the flaws? And yet in a time like now, where 90% of the picture feels like it's flaws, if you believe in the news reports and the standard streams of information, more than ever before, it's important to learn how to work with the mind and shift the picture. And as you say, like attract something other than the negative. And more, I, with my book and my writings, I come from the positive, even though I've done a lot of exploring of the negative. You don't want a spiritual bypass. But that said, as I've, for tools for shifting out of that, it won't work, or I'm always disappointed, or I never succeed mindset. I think being embodied physically is a good one. For me, that's cooking or being on the land, moving my body, like walking or exercising, being with plants, listening to the birds, simply stepping outside, I think can be a huge balm. Even if we can't get to a park, even being under the beams of the sky and breathing, taking deep breaths of the fresh air. Then there's practices of meditation, of course. There's connecting to friends and family who are easy for us to be with, to feel that sense of belonging and kinship. There's connecting to music to lift our spirits. There's doing a creative practice, such as journaling or artwork or collage. The bottom line is to recognize that we are sometimes in need of redirection, like a child needs to be redirected. We too have to learn how to redirect ourselves when we get stuck in a groove. So I often find it's something about interacting with life or with spirit, one or the other.
0: So I love it, redirecting our energies. And I know one of the artistic things that you do, practices that you do, is photography. And in fact, your whole book is just infused with either pictures of your artwork or pictures that you have taken out in nature. And I love them. You mentioned earlier your picture of all the blackberries that you picked in that spring day or summer day. And so tell us about why you decided to add photos to your book.
1: Thanks. That's a great question. So as I wrote my blogs, I already was including 5 or 6 or 7 sometimes in each blog. And my blogs tended to be pretty lengthy because I'm kind of long-winded. So I wanted to include a lot of photos so people wouldn't get, you know, bothered by too much text, because I'm so aware these days people don't like anything long and we don't want too much text and we need to break it up with subheads and images. But really, in addition to that, in addition to sort of giving people something to break up the text, I like to share the photos as a way to provide another method of assimilating what I'm talking about, that it's nonverbal, that drops below the mental. So you just see an image, you feel the colors, you see what's being described, just like a form of any other form of art. It goes into us. It has a different type of access where we can digest it. And I have some so-called readers who only like to look at my photos because they really don't like to read. And there's other readers who only want audio. And I am starting to put audio on my blog. So this is also, I include the photos, first of all, because they bring me great joy, and because beauty, I feel, is the presence of the divine. And John O'Donohue talks about that, that God is beauty, and I've been an apprentice to beauty my whole life. So I love having the opportunity to share beauty, to sort of joy up the gray and white text, but also, as I said, to help deliver my messages through another medium.
0: That's lovely. And I know in your writing, you share several stories throughout your book of your own connection with the earth. And one of the very poignant stories that you share is when you discovered in, I think, a potted plant, in the soil of a potted plant, a dead bee. Tell that story for us. Yeah. I love it.
1: So, yes, right outside my kitchen in one of the potted plants, there was a bee that I had thought I had seen him move a tiny bit, and then suddenly no movement. And I looked and I looked and no movement. And then I got concerned because maybe a minute went by. So I decided to pick it up with a spoon, move it to another plant that had a beautiful blossom, and I laid it in the blossom, colorful blossom. And I decided to pull up a little stool and just be with it because I was thinking about that potential of the vibrational energy of the heart, that maybe my sending it love could help revive it, because I had seen a little movement. I knew it wasn't recently dead. I mean, wasn't dead for a long time. And if it was dead, it had just happened. So I sat there for another minute and I got discouraged because the bee still didn't move. And then I thought, well, why don't I move my finger right next to it? So I laid my finger right beside the bee's little head. And lo and behold, the next second, it stuck one of its long antennae up onto my finger, antennae. And then I gasped. Then it stuck its other antenna up onto my finger. And at this point, I was just so stunned. The next thing I knew, it pulled its whole body onto my finger. It was totally alive now, of course. And then poof, it flew off my finger up into the sky. Now, if that wasn't a miraculous display of interspecies communication and healing and heart resonance, I don't know what else could there be. So I love sharing stories about my little interspecies encounters, because I do strongly believe that we're all kin. We see, feel, and know each other, whether it's plants, bees, birds, and we just need to learn to just trust that they're there. Just like when somebody's in a coma and a loved one's in a coma, they still can perceive us and know us. So there are so many other ways of communicating from the heart. And we do this with the creatures we share the planet with.
0: And what you did there is you noticed something very small. I mean, most of us would just go through our day and we notice the big things that are happening, the barking dogs or the loud motorcycle going by or the street lamps that obscure the night sky, you know, things like that. But you talk about these small things that you are just noticing that give you it uplifts your heart.
1: Mm-hmm.
0: And I think that that's true for all of us. And I'm thinking also, you talked earlier about how joining together with others, like not isolating ourselves in this time of upheaval and challenges. And you also have another story that you tell about the orb spiders.
1: Mm.
0: And that they really demonstrate how to be in the world and to be protected in the world. So yeah, share that story too.
1: Okay. That was another one in my garden amidst my Alstroemeria flowers. At some point in the spring, I went over, I mean, I've had these flowers growing many years in a row, and this is the first time I've ever seen these. It was, at first it thought like it was like a web of sawdust or something around and through the leaves. But I got closer and I saw these were little minuscule spiders with gold highlights, kind of all interconnected together over a broad area of maybe like a foot and a half diameter and quite spread out and glistening. And to me, it felt like a small miracle right there again in the garden. Like I've never seen this before. I didn't have to travel to the other side of the world to see something unexpected and beautiful. It was very beautiful. And then I took a photo. But then the amazing thing was I asked a friend of mine who's a scientist to explain it to me, because the next day I went to see if they were still there. And they were, and the weather had gotten much colder overnight. And the next morning, they were all huddled together within the size of a tennis ball. And so my friend suggested maybe they huddled together for warmth. Because when it was warm and sunny out, they were spread out. And I thought that was just such a perfect metaphor. And I did say, I think in the book, we can take a page. We can learn from how these creatures are. So we need to come together when we're feeling separate and overheated and stressed out, come together with other people, with other little orb spiders, and find work.
0: to be our spider self, exactly. I know that you also work with dreams, and you focus on the work of Carl Jung that you've studied for many years. And so tell us about dreams and astrology and what the meaning is.
1: Well, I like to use dreams with any client who comes in having remembered a dream, because I feel like both astrology and dreams partake of the symbolic level of teaching. They are both types of teaching through symbol, teaching through myth, teaching through the essence of something. So just the way an archetype such as, say, Sagittarius, which is the archer, the one questing after things in high places, whether the top of the mountain or a high academic role or as a spiritual teacher, the archetypes like dreams, the dreams like archetypes, we come up with a character in a dream that means something to us, that is pointing to something. And it takes a lot of, in the way that I do it, a lot of just listening and holding with quiet and curiosity, not trying to pounce on it. I've been in various types of dream work groups. Sometimes people are eager to come up with the interpretation of the dream, but it's about the individual and what those symbols mean to that person. And I feel often, even when there's a small dream where people call it, oh, it's just a scrap, it really doesn't mean anything, those can be little gems, little diamonds of insight. And I've loved sitting in dream work groups over the years and watching these meanings from the depths percolate up among people and offer guidance in the same way that astrology can offer guidance, both looking at the chart astrologically and things that I can see, but also in conversation with a client and hearing how something shows up in their life, how this symbol, say, of transformation is showing up in their lived situation.

0: recurring image that happens for us throughout time.
1: Interesting thought. And I would want to say that just as with astrological archetypes, I do believe in there are archetypal principles such as that a house represents the psyche in a dream. There's a dictionary, the Cirklo Dictionary of Dreams is sort of the well-known, like one of the original dream dictionaries. So I wouldn't attempt to sort of completely erase the concept of archetypal meanings for dreams, but just like with astrology, it needs to be personalized. We need to find out, well, how does that dream about the house relate to me in my life? So that we could, and if one repeatedly has dreams of a house that continues to have new rooms or has rooms taken away from it, when we have a recurring dream, then it is one of our symbols. So then we really want to deepen into it and can journal about it and do active imagination, which is another method for journeying with a dream where you, if the dream ended, you take time in the daytime to just go back into the memory of where you were in that dream and see where it spins forward. So we can take agency to expand the journey that the dream seeded. So I feel like it's sort of a yes and question that yes, we can look at, well, what are the, there's, I'm sure all of us have a few dream themes that keep coming back. Like for many, maybe that we have to sit for a test and we didn't study or suddenly our clothes aren't on, or, you know, those are more like anxiety kinds of dreams. They're not necessarily soul dreams. There's many layers of dreams. There can be dreams that are actual experiences where the people that were in the dream also were in that experience. It's sort of a profound, kind of more spiritual moment. And then there are big dreams that have big messages of guidance for our life. But there's also some psychological discharge type dreams with the anxiety themes. But I do definitely respect that each individual in a way has their own type of dream vocabulary. Like I personally don't often dream per se in images. I dream more in the plot, in more like what's happening. But I also don't get words in dreams, whereas some people have vivid images. They have lots of words or statements. If there were words, I always forget them by the time I wake up, but I still get a lot of juice out of my dreams.
2: I'm thinking my own dreams. Sometimes I have a full musical score in my dreams.
1: Wonderful.
2: It's extravagant. So I'm wondering, would you encourage us to ask for advice before we go to sleep, for advice in our dream state?
1: I forget that there's a phrase for that. It's not program, incubating, dream incubating. It's a perfectly good practice. I tend to just be I flow from thing to thing sort of spontaneously. So I've never sat down and said, or maybe I've done it a few times, but it hasn't worked for me. But I know people do it. It's a method of saying, I really would love to have a dream about this issue that is really plaguing me, and I'm open to guidance through my dream from it. So that's what it can look like. And people can do it repeatedly until they get kind of an answer in a dream. So yeah, that's certainly a valid method.
2: You know, I think that people listening to this can get a feeling, Diana, of the wide range of the diverse fields that you actually incorporate in this book. I mean, you think it's going to be a book of astrology, but it's a book on depth psychology and the elements and the earth and dreaming and all sorts of things. I mean, and photographs. I just want to congratulate you on taking us on a wonderful in-depth ride into all the aspects that really make up a single life, which is quite extensive.
1: I think an intention is to sort of display the oneness of it all, that

0: spiritual teachings are woven in with ordinary life, with astrology, with psychology, with Netflix TV shows that I mention, or, you know, things that show up in the news mentioning political figures. I do the charts of I reference the charts of Netanyahu and Putin. So it really is my way of everything, everywhere, all at once, woven on the loom of astrology.
1: I just love it. And I just encourage people to give themselves a gift of journeying with you. And it'll spark all sorts of seeds of insight into our own lives. I know I got that from reading it and being with you. Thank you so much. I want to thank you for being part of New Dimensions, Diana, today, and remind our listeners that Diana Badger is the author of Dance of the Archetypes, How Astrology Informs Our Lives and Connects Us to the Earth. 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I'm Justine Willis-Toms. 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

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And live and on demand, online at kmud.org. Good morning, I'm Chris, and we are listening to Flip Sides. Today's the big day down here in Redway, so pack up your troubles. No, pack away your troubles. Come on down. Got a block party going on down at the K-Mud Studios in Redway. It's going to be a real nice day out. A few clouds. Temperatures, what do we got? Let me see what my computer says on the temperature around here. I'll get to that in a second. And, we've got a big party going on here today. A block party for K-Mud. So come on down and enjoy. Everybody's welcome here. So like I said, this is Chris. We're playing Flip Sides today. I'm going to get us kicked off with something for today. It's something, kick off our party a little bit. Okay, everybody, here we go. Good morning, Humboldt.

Oh, that was trouble from Todd Snyder, reminding us of what's going on down here in Redway. This morning we got the block party going on. The music's going to be streaming out there on the block, and we're going to paint this town red. So, before Trouble from Todd Snyder, then we listened to the Rolling Stones, Rip This Joint. And prior to that, we listened to Give Me That Ding from David Lindley and El Rayo X. And we kicked it off with some kind words from Jimmy Buffett again. My gummy just kicked in. Let me see here. I got other stuff queued up, but I wanted to remind you guys, you know, come on down. Check out the party. Come on to the block party. We really need the support for Kmut. And, you know, if you guys find yourself looking at the website and streaming this service, you know, you're only one click away from that little donate button there. We could sure use a little bit of support here, whatever you can afford, of course. And anyway, just wanted to let everybody know the show is on. We have a big party down here today. I'm gonna put on some, you know, I got a song from Marty Stewart and his fabulous Superlatives.

That was Jim Croce, Bad, Bad Leroy Brown. Excuse me. You know, I really liked him. He died too young. He put out some good music. Boy, he would have kept on going for ages, I think. His son's playing some good music, too, lately. I've been hearing some of his recordings, and they're great. Anyway, before that, we were listening to Night Riding from Marty Stewart and his fabulous Superlatives. After that was Part Wolf from John Craigie. And we started it off with Trouble from Todd Snyder. So you are listening to Community Radio, Redwood Community Radio, KMUD, Garberville 91.1, and HD1. 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Shelter Cove 99.5. And we're live and on demand online at kmud.org. And as I've been mentioning earlier, we got a block party down here in Redway, so come on down. It's going to be a beautiful day. The weather here right now, it's about 55, and it's supposed to get sunny by around 11, which is half hour from now. And wind gusts up to 28 miles per hour are making the temperature feel like 47, according to this. So keep that in mind. Yeah, going to be a breezy day out there. Right now, what have I got lined up here? I have, hey, here we go. How about some Devil Mix 3? About those people who never learn. Welcome to Redwood Community Radio. I'm Chris, and this is Flipsides.

0: Good morning, Humboldt. You're listening to K-Mud. I'm Chris, and we're playing Flip Sides. Flip Sides of songs. And what we recently played here, let me go back and look at that. It is, well, we just finished up with Hypnotized from Fleetwood Mac. And before that, we had Yellow Moon from the Neville Brothers. And Never Learn from Devil Makes Three. So I'm going to get on with another song that I've got lined up. I like her. So her name is Rhianna Giddens. And you see, she's got a song out called, a lot of people have done this song, I do believe, but her version of Louisiana Man, I like it. That's what's coming up here. Whoops. What was that? Hey, you know, you're going to listen to me mess up on this thing all day long. And, you know, dead air, mic open when I'm swearing, all that kind of stuff. And in my defense, I can say I've been left unsupervised.
1: Gonna get so far, I never knew.
0: Yeah, see, that's what happens when I do that. So, by the way, we got Breathe in the Air from Pink Floyd as my background music right now. I know I kind of tricked you guys thinking that I was going to start playing Pink Floyd songs right now, which I will do, but I wasn't the intention right now.

Okay, that was, let me see if I got this thing working right. That was Sentimental Lady from Fleetwood Mac. And we started that off with the You Louisiana Man from Rhiannon Giddens. I want to remind everybody that we are having a party. Mudstock is happening today, the one day of music and so forth. Today down here in beautiful Redway. Come on down. Enjoy the festivities. You know, and speaking of Mudstock and Woodstock, I was reading this morning that Wavy Gravy, he is turning 90 years old. And for those uninitiated, Wavy Gravy started out, he hit the stage in 1969 as the MC for Woodstock and just went on to being a real icon of that, of the whole period there. And I knew a few people who knew him personally. And from all reports, he was a great guy. Anyway, they're having a big party out in San Francisco for the guy this weekend. But in the meantime, I want to remind everybody that we are listening to Redwood Community Radio, KMUD, Garberville 91.1 and HD1, KMUE Eureka 88.1 and HD1, KLAI Laytonville 90.3, and FM Translator K258BQ Shelter Cove 99.5, and we are live and on demand online at kmud.org. I am Chris, and this radio show is Flipsides. And let me see, what do I got next on? I got some John Hyatt here. Oh, so here we go on that.

I would like to remind everybody that KMUD is supported in part by the Eureka Symphony, who invites you to a Requiem for Humanity, an evening of reflection, remembrance, and renewal featuring Johannes Brahms' Ein Deutsches Requiem, a German Requiem. Performances are Friday and Saturday, May 29th and 30th at 7:30 p.m. at the Arkley Center for the Performing Arts.

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I want my crown. Now for the people in the back, I don't know if y'all can hear me real good, but it's time to step in the ring. Me and you.

That what we just listened to there was Ballad of a Thin Man from Kenny Wayne Shepherd. And before that, we had Eric Gales and Joe Bonamassa doing I Want My Crown. Hope you like that. Some good licks on that one there. And then we had Pearl Necklace from ZZ Top. Yeah, it's a tribute to one of the guys that calls in requests for stuff, and I thought that one was a good fit today. Thanks for the calls. Appreciate it, you guys. And I started it off there with I Want My Crown from... I'm going backwards. I didn't start that off. After I started it off with Everybody's Gonna Be Happy from the Kinks, as we all are down here at K-Mud Studios in the Redway. And everybody's welcome to come down to our block party and check it all out. We've got live music later on, I believe. And right now we're streaming this out there. And so come on down. Or up, whichever the case may be. Or over. You are listening to Redwood Community Radio. And my name is Chris, and I'm playing Flip Sides from a whole bunch of different stuff. I got a whole bunch of songs for today, and I got too many. Can't really know where to start almost. Got lists lined up. But I changed my mind as we were going along, as I tend to do. But I was talking about Neil Young, and here's one of the songs that I've seen him play live, and when he finished the song, I think he had two strings left on his guitar. He gets pretty wild out there. If anybody who's seen them knows that. But this is a long song, which is probably why it doesn't get played on the radio very much, but it's a real good one. Hope you enjoy it, you guys.

That was Change Your Mind from Neil Young. That was a good album. It came out probably in the late 90s, 96, 97. Because I remember the time frame that I was working with at the time and who I was hanging out with. And they were all there for that particular show at the Shoreline Amphitheater when he was doing his Bridge School benefit concerts. And that's when I fell in love with that song, because he played the whole thing. You know, it's supposed to be an acoustic venue, but he was tweaking it. I mean, he had all kinds of electric stuff going, which I like. So I want to remind everybody that we have a little party going on down here, the block party. We've closed off the block down here in Rudway, and we're going to paint the town red. And I'm looking over at Dennis. I don't know. He's not listening. So don't know if he wants me to mention anything else, but in 15 minutes or so, we're going to be switching over to a live broadcast from the stage outside. In the meantime, I'm going to keep you guys entertained. He told me to pick it up a little bit. No, he did not. I'm just kidding. But I think we're ready for something good right now. So so here we go. Come on down, you guys. Oh, wait. Let me add in a couple things. We need to catch up on some of these underwriters. 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

0: thanks again to all the volunteers putting this together. We've got a great day of music and fun. All of these booths out here all day long.
1: No. Okay, everybody, that was the Kinks telling everybody that we're all going to be happy, because we are. We're all hanging out down here at the party, the block party, and I want to tell everybody to come on down. So we're going to be switching over to the main stage at 12 o'clock sharp here, or after I finish up with what I'm talking about and make some announcements. And then music's going to be coming in, and they got the whole setup out there. And I just want to let everybody know to come on down. So you are listening to Redwood Community Radio at KMUD Garberville 91.1 and HD1. 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And we're live and on demand online at kmud.org. And I'm Chris, and I'm finishing up our show, and we're going to switch over to the main stage here in just a minute. Actually, let me read a couple of these. I've got a couple of notices that need to be made.
2: And he's not playing jazz.
0: Should we say it together? All right, we make a big welcome for
2: the Funicators!

0: That's Chicken Shack by Jimmy Smith. Little warm-up tune here. We're going to feature Mumser now.
1: Guitar volume, how is that? Is it too loud? A little bit?
2: Too loud out there?
0: Yeah, you're all right. It's Saturday. Let the good times roll. That's what we're here for, right?
3: Yeah.
0: So
3: I'm not kidding around.
0: It's a real, real fun occasion song.
3: Hey, everybody, let's have some fun. You only live once, and when you're dead,

0: Yeah, thank you, everybody.
1: That's Mums.
0: Robbie McKee on guitar and vocals.
1: Robbie,
0: Michael Kern on drums and vocals. And Steve Carvalho on bass. And
2: DJ Mums on the harp.
0: Born Under a Bad Sign, yeah.
1: Yeah, this one I'm going to try to sing. It's called Born Under a Bad Sign. By one of those King guys, I think Albert, right? Wait a minute. Robbie's got to take that jacket off. He's getting hot.
0: Good.
2: Yeah. Warming up now, baby. Warming up, baby.
1: I like it when he takes his jacket off.
2: Block party.
1: I like it a lot better than when he's fooling with his G-string.

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0: Thank you so much. You're so kind. Now we're going to feature Robbie on a tune called Flip Flop Fly.

0: That's Robbie. Straight out of White Thorn.
1: Yeah, thank you.
0: Straight out of White Thorn. Now we got Steve's going to do one.
1: Anthony Chabot Elementary in Oakland. Yeah.
0: Yeah, this is one is by Mose Allison, the great Mose Allison. He played here once at the Pyramid Pins. And it was wonderful.
1: Delta.
0: And he's quite a gentleman.
2: I remember.
0: It's called Your Mind's on Vacation.
2: Elementary school.
0: And your mouth is working overtime.
1: No kidding. Okay.
3: Remember, it ends that way, too.
2: Okay.
1: We got it.
0: One, two, one, two, three.
1: You're sitting here yakking right in my face. I guess I'm gonna have to do

you know, life is short and talk is cheap. Don't be making promises you can't keep. You don't like the song I'm singing, just you're in and bury it all. All I can say is if the bullshit's

0: Yeah, it's Steve.
1: Thank you, thank you.
0: We're going to feature Mumser now on a Big Mama Thornton tune called Hound Dog. She's known for this all over Wisconsin.
1: Funicator swag.
2: Yeah, yeah.
1: More Mumser? Yeah.
2: You ain't nothing but a...

0: Appreciate that.
1: Come on down. We're just getting started over here. We've got a children's puppet show. Well, not just children.
2: I'm ready.
1: A puppet show coming up and all kinds of good stuff.
2: Here's one by Muddy Waters that I'm going to try to sing. It's called I'm Ready.
3: All right, Michael. 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

0: Yeah, something like that.
1: How about All My Lovin'? You cool with that, Robbie?
0: We're going to feature Robbie on a little rumba number.
2: Good to see you all.
0: Let's get ready to rumba. This is how they rumba in Whitethorn.

0: Right now, we'd like to bring my lovely wife up to do a crowd pleaser. It's called Love Potion Number 9. And Holly is going to graciously help us out and do a duet with Mums. You can use Robbie's mic.
1: Hey, Robbie, that sounded good. Thank you, Holly.
0: Yeah, this came out about 1963 or 4, and it was probably about the early LSD experience, but we don't know for sure. We're just saying that.

0: you, Holly.
1: Yeah, it's Holly and Mom's little Pusha.
2: We got like one more tune.
1: Do right
2: we're the Funicators. Good fire. Jamming for you here.
1: Okay, we're going to get one more. Mama says we're going to do Jimi Hendrix and let it all hang out. Okay.
2: Whew. Maybe two more.
1: Yeah. Okay. Okay, now they're saying two more. Okay. We'll see. We'll still do Jimi Hendrix, okay? Get Robbie all tuned in here. Get his Hendrix sound going. I saw Jimmy at Woodstock. Now you're going to see Robbie here at Mudstock. Very similar. Better food, though. One, two, three.

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0: Oh, let me stand.
1: Ow!
0: Oh, let me stand. Ah, move over, Rover, and let Robbie take over. You know what I'm talking about. You know what I'm saying.

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0: Hey, thank you, thank you, thank you. We're going to do one more. We're going to do one that Momser wrote in a bus station in Milwaukee in 1969 at 3 in the morning when she bought her ticket to come out here. It's called Do It Right. Yeah, and I want to add that we'll be at Gippo on the 30th of this month, on Saturday the 30th. So come on out and see us at the ocean. And thank you again, K-Mud, for all you do to bring us together.
1: Yes, that's right.
0: We wouldn't be a community without it, I don't think. Not like this, anyway.

0: Hey, thank you. Thank you.
1: What do you think, guys? The fun caterers. Do you want to hear one more? Huh? Should we let them know that? Let them know that. You want to hear it?
2: One more. Can we get one more?
0: All right, I'm going to dedicate this to my lovely wife. Not to embarrass her, just to freak her out. Called The Way You Do the Things You Do. All right, Robbie's gonna mess with his G string now.

0: Thank you, everybody, so much. We are the Funicators. Hope you had fun. We did.
1: All right.
0: All right, good job.
1: All right, we are on. We want to thank the Funicators again here at KMUD's Clock Party.
2: Steve and Mumser and Robbie and Michael, good friends and great musicians. Thanks, guys.
1: And I want to just
2: thank you.
1: I really want to give a big up to our sponsors, Daisy Supply, Humboldt Distillery, Intense, Treasure J, Jippo Ale Mill, Humboldt Creative Alliance, and the Ink People. So thank you very much for making this incredible day happen. We have a lot more coming up. The Spoon Circus is going to happen in the kids' area. So if you have children or you just want to check it out, make sure to go out there on the front lawn and make sure that you check out all the vendors. We have some incredible stuff. And if you park at the gas station, they're going to tow your car. So don't park at the gas station. So just wanted to make sure to let you know that. See this woman standing right here. This is April. She's our news director, K-Mud's news director. And when I see the staff, I want everyone to know, because we have a great staff right here at K-Mud. We have a young and energetic that are just keeping it on. We started this 38 years ago, and it's continuing on. Some of them weren't even born yet. And here they are at K-Mud, giving so much of their time so we can keep this going. If you remember when you walk in, donation jars, we could always use your help. Famous K-Mud iced coffee, and we'll be back in a while. Thank you so much for being here.
2: The Mighty Dynamites. There is a whole section for KMUD volunteers back here. So if you are a KMUD volunteer, we have some special things, some food and things going on back there. There's also a collection of some great items from Mark Sternfield that is available. He's a longtime KMUD supporter and had a great collection of items. We thank Chestine of the board for getting all that together. If you are a KMUD volunteer, go back there and check out the stuff that's back there, because we're just giving that away, and there's some amazing things. So check that out. Check out the volunteer space back there. And as Agnes said, there's lots of great booths and things going on around here. Enjoy the block party.
3: 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Thanks so much for our underwriters for keeping us on the airwaves. 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

0: All right. 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And what's most enjoyable is watching you all talk to each other and smile with each other and be human with each other. So, we have a great band coming up. I hope you are ready. You want to hear some funk? Funk? Yes. The Mighty Dynamites.
1: We're going to play some sit-down funk until y'all stand up. Then we'll play some stand-up funk. It's some outdoor so-hum funk. 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Come on.

We just warming up here. This next song is our Time Warp song. What you need? All right, this next song is a Time Warp song. Right now is 2026, but we're going to take you back to when all y'all was, your hair was down. We're going to take you back to 1969.

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Some of y'all might even label yourselves a super fox. 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Is it a bird? No! 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No! It's Super Fox. Yeah!

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1: Thanks for the golf clap.
2: Thank you.
1: This next song is called Hercules. We're going to slow it down. We're the Mighty Dynamites from right here.

Oh, yeah. Almost nailed it. Thank you all so much. This next song is called Gator Bait. I don't know how we're... First of all, it's such a beautiful day down here in Redway. Thank y'all so much for celebrating this with K-Hum, this block party. I hope y'all... K-Mud, sorry. Somebody's going to take me out. Shit. Shoot. Those are battle words. I will stop talking now. That was the last they saw of me. K-Mud. K-Mud, K-Mud, K-Mud. 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K-Dumb backwards. 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
1: 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We're the Mighty Dynamites. We got one more song for you, and we're going to call up. Yeah, we're going to call up a special guest on trombone. Is it happening? Because I just said it on the microphone. All right. Grab his microphone there. All right. Thank you all for coming out to Kate Mudd's Block Party. Hope you all are having a good time. I see lots of bubbles, lots of food, lots of people wandering around, lots of stuff over there. Hope everybody's having a great time. We got this last song. Again, we're the Mighty Dynamites. Here we go.

0: Oh, we've been the Mighty Dynamites. I hope everybody has a great day today. We got TJ on guitar. Everybody make some noise for TJ.
1: Thank you.
0: We got Greg on the drums. Everybody make some noise for Greg. We got my man Brian Swizz on the keys. Everybody make some noise for Brian Swizz. We got Jimmy on the trombone. Everybody make some noise. My name is JJ. We've been the Mighty Dynamites.

0: Oh, thank y'all so much. Have a great day. Oh, suka suka now.
1: The Mighty Dynamite. How about that? Some funk on K-Mud. Yes. Well, I want to thank you all for coming and all our listening audience out there. There's still lots of time to come down here to our parking lot. Our street is blocked off. We still have lots of great music coming up for you. Enjoy the vendors. I was just out there. If you need starts for your garden, there's several booths out there with just incredible plants, and so something to check out. I want to thank all the sponsors, and boy, great drinks, great energy, great people. I love you all. In just a few minutes, we'll have the Latin Peppers again with members of K-Mud Programmers. We have DJs and programmers that love their music and are musicians and are in bands, and they're all here today. So thank you very much for just all the energy that's been put out for this great day. Be back in a few.

Hey, hey, howdy ho, folks. The time is... Got it tuned to the mud. We're here live at the block party, the annual K-Mud block party. And you just heard from the Mighty Dynamites. Lovely funk band. Coming up next, I believe, we've got the Sohum girls coming to the stage. The Latin Peppers. The Latin Peppers are coming on next. And support for K-Mud comes from the Reggae on the River. The Mateel Community Center proudly announces that global reggae icon Burning Spear will headline Reggae on the River 2026. Taking place August 14th through 16th, the legendary County Line Ranch, the return of Burning Spear to Humboldt County marks an historic moment for the festival and for reggae fans across Northern California. For more than four decades, Reggae on the River has been one of Northern California's most cherished cultural traditions. 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Tickets and festival information are available now at reggaeontheriver.com. And Dead on the Creek Music Festival returns to Black Oak Ranch for its 20th anniversary, June 11th through 14th. 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

All right. K-Mud Block Party. Mudstock. What a beautiful crowd again. Wow, just wonderful. And if you're listening at home, I'm glad you're listening to KMUD. And I hope maybe you get a chance to make it down here. We still have lots of great music happening. And this next band consists of several K-Mud programmers. And that is, you know, like I say, the love of music. And we have Screech Owl. And we have Jimmy, who does America Latino Sonando on Fridays at 1 o'clock. And I'm sure if you know, I always know when he's on because he always starts off with this Cuban jazz. And I'm going, all right, that's Jimmy. And he's also an incredible music arranger, and he has this great band. So please give it up for the Latin Peppers.

Thank you very much. We're the Latin Peppers. We're going to, and of course, K-Mud is something that's near and dear to all of our hearts, and it's something I've been involved with from the very beginning. So it's great to see all of you out here and supporting our community radio station, because no matter what we slings and arrows get thrown at us from the powers that be up there, we're going to keep this thing going and serve our community, and that's what's important. It takes all of you to make that happen. So we got a little bit of different music, Latin, salsa, that kind of stuff.

0: Thank you. That's a tune called Sonando by a Cuban flute player and band leader Maraca. Now we're going to play something a little different, a cumbia. For those of you who know cumbia. Cumbia.
1: Hey, Jimmy. What's the next tune?
2: Juana?
1: Okay, good. Yeah, no, let's do it. That's one you wanted me to do. I'll kind of hush you.
3: Are we ready?
1: Yes.

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1: Skipping.
0: Here's a song that was original from the Ponche repertoire, a group from a while back.
1: Are we doing Cubana?
2: Cubana Jam. Cubana Jam. Cubana Jam.

0: Cubana Jam, jamming out there.
1: Cubana, I mean, Blue Train, is that what's up?
2: I don't want to do Blue Train if we're going to drop something, we probably will.
1: What are we going to do?
2: What about you having that?
1: Sure.
3: Huh?
1: Sure.
2: Okay.
1: What are we doing, what are we doing?
2: I'll wait on two tatas or free throw, but that's all.
1: I want to save those for Joseph, he's here.
2: I know.
1: Should be here, buddy.
2: Watermelon.
1: What key is a watermelon?
2: What?
0: There's one you may recognize from Herbie Hancock and Mungo Santa Maria.

A tune called Sofrito, featuring a little bit of Tim Randall's here.

We got one more to play for you, another salsa tune out of the Eddie Palmieri repertoire called Tutu Tata. We are the Latin Peppers. Pleasure to play for you. A lot more bands come. We've got the Soham Girls coming up. Just a full day and into the evening of music. Even an after party over at the Brass Rail right across the street afterwards. So you can keep partying into your late Saturday night. We've got John Lewis on the congas, Shasta Kirsch on the bass. We've got Eric Tolfa on the timbales, the one and only Tim Randles on the piano. Noelle Soucy, her first time playing with us and doing an incredible job. My name's Jimmy Durschlag, and, K-Mud is one of the most important things in my life for the last 45 years or whatever, so we appreciate you supporting it.

0: Thank you very much. We're the Latin Peppers. Lots more music to come. Thanks for supporting KMUD.
1: Latin Peppers. Let them hear it. Wow. Thank you. Thank you. Wow. With K-Mud programmers. Yes, thank you, everyone, for listening to K-Mud. All our listeners at home, again, still lots of time to come down. I do want to really give a big up to all our sponsors that have really helped us make this happen today. Daisy Supply, Humble Distillery, and boy, look at that line, that libation line. That's the longest line out here because they have just created some incredible drinks, and I know people are really enjoying them. We also want to thank Intense. That's the shade they're providing right here for us. Treasure J, Jippo Ale Mill, Humble Creative Alliance, and the Ink People supporting art. I hope you've checked out some of the booths out there. Lots of great art, lots of great plants. But I do want to make mention about the Imagination Library that's happening here in Humboldt County, and they have an information booth in the back. But they send out books to children. And they've been there for 3 years, and they've mailed out close to 50,000 books in 3 years. They serve over 1,750 Humboldt children. Over 2,500 have been served, and they just mail free of charge, but they do need donations to help them keep going. Again, their booth is in the back, and books are so important right now, especially for children, because some of them are growing up not even knowing what a book is. They know how to get on the computer and do that, but books are so important. So thank you so much, Imagination Library. And again, there's delicious food out there, all the vendors. I mean, we have an incredible volunteer group, and a friend of mine just told me, he says, I came yesterday, I was expecting us, all of us, with our old bodies trying to move, and he said there was this great group of young people all volunteering, and that's what we're about, keeping it going generation after generation. We have a great young staff now here at K-Mud that, they have come with their ideas. They painted the inside of the building. They said, no, we got to make this chair, we got to make this better looking, and it really is really wonderful, the energy they've been putting in. Christy, who organized this today, just spent a lot of energy, and that's what we do when we're all here volunteering and helping each other. And I know this is a lot of fun for a lot of people. It's the first big gig of the season to come out. It doesn't cost you anything except your time, and we're having lots of fun. People just talking with old neighbors and old friends, and that's what we're about, because K-Mud, it's the best roommate you're ever going to have. All right, we'll be back in just a little while with two great women who have been playing for so many years, and I just love hearing them, and of course, a K-Mud programmer.

Hey, everyone. Time is 3:42. Just heard the Latin Peppers up on the stage. Coming up next, we got the Soham Girls coming to the stage. Woo-hoo! And Humboldt County, are you ready for summer? 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We're here live at the K-Mud Studios right out in the parking lot. Keeping it muddy for ya.

0: 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Check, check, check. One, two.
1: How do you say, de groovy? How do you say, de gorgeous?
2: Check, project.
0: Check, check, check. One, two.
2: Check, check, check.
0: One, two, three, four.
3: Check, check, check. One, two, check.
0: Sounds good.
2: That's it. Okay. I think we're good.
4: Delight, delight, delight, delight.
5: Goodbye,
6: mom.
5: I'm going to
6: bed. Auntie Lanita.
7: Auntie Lanita. Whoa! Socks down. Julie's here.
8: Yeah, we on? All right. Somebody asked me about, you know, how we started this block party. And we started this block party to celebrate K-Mud's birthday. So I want you all to know that on May 28th, K-Mud will be 39 years old. And Jimmy, who's on the mic, who's sharing the MC with me, Jimmy and I have both been here since the very beginning. Yeah. I know we're telling our age, but we've been here for the 39 years.
9: So we're both 39 years old.
8: Yeah.
9: Right? Yeah. Oh, how's everyone doing? You enjoying the music today and the event and celebrating KMUD? I want to thank Dennis Meyer, our programming director, for putting together the bands. We've got a great lineup here, and of course that's going to keep happening. Just keeps getting better and better, band after band. So
8: I'll let you introduce this band, but I want to say they're all beautiful women. They might call themselves girls, but they're beautiful women.
9: Wait a second. There's two guys here.
8: Well, I'm looking at these right here.
9: They're girls. They're willing to be girls with this band. They're all girls in this band. All right, everyone. Good friends and great musicians and the
8: K-Mud programmer
9: and more K-Mud programmers. You know, she joined the Crazy Thank Jah group. Boy, what got
8: yes,
9: into
8: that
9: your
8: is Marcia from Thank.

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1: Jim, could I have a little more of my voice in the monitor, please?
0: This next song we're going to do is called Connected to the Earth. It's good to walk around sometimes in bare feet. Get a little grounding out there.

Thank you. That's what I think. That's what our community's all about, is staying connected to the earth. Hey, this is the Soham Girls Band. We started here in Soham, and we're glad to be playing here. This is Chris Manspeaker on guitar. Bill Menke on the drums, two guys who are not afraid to be called Soham Girls Band. That's Julie Froblum over there on the saxophone. Marla Joy on bass. Brigitte Marie Terry on vocals, and I'm Marcia Mendels. Thank you guys for coming. Thank you for supporting K-Mud. This is what we do. Here we go, Marla. This is Marla's song, and probably for all of us too, called Can't Slow Down.

0: Thank you all so much for coming out to the K-Mud Block Party. It's really important to keep real radio alive. And all of you make it possible. Thank you.
1: We appreciate that. So if you're suffering from some anger, think about dropping that anger into a hole and walking away. Here you go.

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1: All right.
0: All right, this next song we're going to do is called Let That Go. Everybody's got something in their life they got to let go of. How about negativity? More love.
1: Not letting go wine, though.
0: More chocolate.
1: Okay.

0: Thank you so much. Nice to see everybody out here. I even see a SoHum Girls alumni. Peter Amazing's out there.
1: I do. I see you.
0: All right. This song's called Never Going Back, because that's what we're not going to do in this country, right?
1: Right.
0: Here we go.
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0: welfare.
1: Thank you. 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

Thank you. That's on our new CD. If you want album, what, one more? Okay. If you want the albums, we have CDs for sale after we get off the stage for the next band. We'll finish with a title song from our new album called Wildflowers. Give it up for Brigitte Marie Terry.

0: Thank you. We are the So Home Girls Band. We're honored to play for all of you today. And come see us if you want CDs afterwards. So Hum Gals, wow, yes, yes. Yeah. I just want to say, you know, the late director of movies, Robert Altman, before he passed on one of his last interviews, he said there's less than 6 degrees between the actor starring in the movie and the one in your local community theater. And I say that about music, too. There's less than 6 degrees from what you see in the arenas and what you have right here in the K-Mud parking lot. They are just incredible. We live in a community that is just full of creative energy. And just absorb it and let it be a light in your life, because we are so lucky, you know, to have all these creative people. And even if you're just listening, you're a part of it. So thank you.
1: Yeah, thanks to everybody. Thanks to you, Agnes. You know, what keeps this going in our community are you and the organizations that we all support, who speak to us and provide us the services that we need. And no matter what the deleted folks do elsewhere, we keep our institutions, our organizations going. And it's you, the people, that make it happen. You know, so, you know, people say, well, what, I was just asked by a longtime friend, what's happening with K-Mud? How are their finances? And I have to admit, I haven't been on the board for a while, and I'm sort of avoiding that question in a way. But what I know is that K-Mud is continuing, and we're going to keep on going, and you're the ones that make it possible. So thanks for being here. And there's lots more to come here. Thanks for supporting the people who have booths here and all of the volunteers that have put this together. There's lots more music.
0: And I do want to mention we have waffles over here. If where the iced coffee booth is, K-Mud Coffee, we have K-Mud waffles. So if you're hungry, there's now a taco booth out here that have come to help out, because we were getting low on food. So support them if you're hungry, because I know, you know, we got four more bands to play and a lot of good music coming up. So, you know, build up your energy, eat some good food, and thank you again. Thank you for everyone that's dropped their dollars in the donation jars.
1: Yes.
0: It means a lot. It keeps K-Mud alive. I also want to mention, because I know that people are listening at home, and we're going to be doing a live broadcast of the Mateel Community Center's 49th Annual Summer Arts Festival on June 20th and 21st. K-Mud will be there. We'll also be at Dub on the Creek, Swamp Stump, and, of course, Reggae on the River, live August 14th through the 16th. So, you know, it's two incredible nonprofit organizations, the Mateel Community Center and KMUD Radio, working together to bring art and craft and music and all to all of you. And I know there's a lot of you out there that can't make it, so I'm really happy that we're here, that you can hear us and still feel a part of us. Be back in a few.
1: I just want to quickly say thanks to the sponsors again. Daisy's Supply, Humboldt Distillery, Intense, Treasure J, Jippo Ale Mill, Humboldt Creative Alliance, and the Ink People. It's another thing that's very important for us in our community, is supporting the businesses that provide services. The Ink People gave us a grant. They had a whole events grant for organizations all over Humboldt County. And they gave us a grant to be able to pay some of the musicians that are playing here. That's the specific purpose of that grant that we applied for. It's they give it to other groups around the county that are putting on events to make sure that the artists who are performing, all kinds of artists, get paid. So that's what enables us to show a modest token of appreciation that can actually help fill a gas tank to some of the bands that are performing today. So thank the Ink People for that. And setting up here now for the Face Urchins.

All right. I think we're ready for more. Are you ready for more? More of everything. We deserve it. More party, more fun, more music. Please, in the tradition again, a KMUD programmer. We've got the programmer groups going on with Dave Wave and everyone else here. Please welcome the Face Urchins.

Wildcat Freaky Baby, and I'm here to say that you're out of sight, and you got a lot of things going for you, man, and I see a lot of bright things for you in the future. Oh,

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1: Oh, good. 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
2: 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We want-

0: 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Hey, we got an album for sale today.
1: Yeah, new on vinyl, white vinyl, limited edition.
0: $20. All right. And I tried.
1: How's everyone doing out there? You guys having a good time? Thanks for being out here today. Together we can do it, right?